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1: From NPR and WBEZ Chicago, this is Wait, Wait, Don't Tell Me, the NPR News Quiz. I'm the man who, for some reason, thought now was a good time to start a career in public radio. I'm Alzo Slade, and here's your host at the Bass Concert Hall in Austin, Texas, Peter Sagal.
2: Thank you, Alzo. Thank you, everybody. Great to be back in Austin, Texas. We have a fine show for you today. Later on, we're going to be talking to Alana Myers Taylor, the most decorated Black Winter Olympian ever. But first, we are so excited to inaugurate what cultural historians of the future will refer to as the Alzo era, as we welcome Alzo Slade as Wait Wait's new official judge and scorekeeper.
3: Thank you, thank you. Thank you, Peter. Thank you so much.
2: This is very exciting, but also, now that you are official, you are able to wield the awesome power of judging and scorekeeping. So as you start your reign, what do you want people to know about you?
3: That I am the most decorated Black scorekeeper in Wait Wait history.
2: So, if you want to be the first contestant of the Alzo era, give us a call. The number is 1-888-WAIT-WAIT. That's 1-888-924-8924. Let's welcome our first listener contestant. Hi, you're on Wait Wait, Don't Tell Me.
4: Hi, this is Jenny Stout calling in from Salt Lake City, Utah.
2: Salt Lake City is a fabulous place. Speaking of Winter Olympics, what do you do there?
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2: Oh, that's so wonderful. It's always lovely to hear. Well, Jenny, it's great to have you on the show. Let me introduce you to our panel this week from Austin. First up, a comedian and fashion designer whose new fashion project, House Cardi, by Michelle Wolf, just dropped. It's Brian Babylon. Next, one of Vulture's comedians you should and will know of 2025. It's Rachel Koster.
5: Hi, Jenny. Thank you. Hi, Rachel.
2: And host of the hit podcast Breaking Bread with Tom Papa, it's Tom Papa.
6: Hi. Hi.
2: So, Jenny, welcome to the show. You're going to play Who's Alzo this time. Alzo Slade is going to read you three quotations from this week's news. If you can correctly identify or explain two of them, you will win our prize. Any voice from our show you might choose for your voicemail. Are you ready to go?
4: I sure hope so. I've been cramming all day.
2: Well, you have. All right, well, here is your first quote, and as I'm sure you'll recognize from Alzo's imitation, it is Vanilla Ice.
3: I don't even vote, so I don't even care. I'll go play for Putin if you want.
2: Warm Body, Vanilla Ice, was one of the few performers not to drop out of a concert on the National Mall celebrating what?
4: America's 250th birthday.
2: Yes, that's exactly right. For their big party on the National Mall, the White House proudly announced the lineup of American music icons like Vanilla Ice and Bret Michaels from the band Poison. Seriously, it was like they just wrote down all the names from the Grammys in memoriam reel.
6: So is this tied to the cage match that's going to happen on the lawn?
2: Oh, it's all part of the big festivities.
6: That's all part of
2: the cage match. They've been building this thing on the White House lawn to have a UFC, basically a cage match.
6: Yeah.
2: That's going to be on Flag Day, which, oh, by the way, what a coincidence, is also President Trump's 80th birthday.
7: Let me just say this about that UFC thing. If you look at aerial footage,
2: yes,
7: of the White House,
2: yes,
7: it looks like what they thought the White House was going to look like when the Obamas were there. It looks like Breaking Bad meth lab house.
2: Yeah.
7: With the construction of the ballroom.
6: Yeah.
7: That UFC, it looks very like Air Force One is on some blocks. It looks.
6: Yeah.
7: It looks wild.
6: It feels like when you have a house guest and you can't kick them out and they're ruining everything and you're like, we'll just clean it when they're gone.
2: Right. right. Jenny, here is your next quote. It's about a hot new director in Hollywood.
3: He got his start at age 9, posting videos of himself playing Minecraft.
2: That was Variety magazine talking about 20-year-old Kane Parsons, one of the hot new Hollywood directors, who got their start making videos for what platform?
4: YouTube?
2: YouTube, yeah.
4: Yes. Yes, you got it. Okay.
2: The horror movies Backrooms, made by Mr. Parsons, and Obsession, both made by former YouTubers, are dominating the box office. They grossed over $100 million on their opening weekend. It's so wonderful to see theaters filled again with young people, all of whom had to jump up every 4 minutes to hit the skip ad button on the screen.
7: It's hard to get people out to the theater these days.
2: Yeah.
7: It's hard to get people to the movie theater to buy $50 popcorn. It's tough.
2: And yet they have managed it by giving these young filmmakers an opportunity to make real movies. Have any of you seen these movies, or did you follow their careers on YouTube prior?
6: I haven't seen them, but I have two daughters who are in their early 20s, so I know enough about them. What do you want to know?
2: Did they come home and tell you all about it?
6: Yeah, they're really scary. They showed me the trailer for the Backroom ones.
2: Yes.
8: There's a lot of hidden undertones.
2: Hidden undertones, okay.
8: And
6: very
8: secret messages.
6: Hidden.
2: Yeah, yeah, yeah. The directors of these two films are 26 and 20 years old. That's half the age of Martin Scorsese if you add them together. And the director of this movie, Backrooms, he's 20. And the movie is based on this series of YouTube shorts he started making when he was 16. He has a good chance to be the first big Hollywood star to become a has-been before he can legally rent a car.
6: Wow.
2: Yeah.
6: They are talented. I mean, my daughters, they just, you know, I've been waiting for this moment to happen because young people are so into the tech and they're so on top of it.
2: Yeah.
6: And now that they can make legit films out of it, makes perfect sense. My daughters, within 30 seconds of taking a picture, are able to take that picture, zoom in on my fat neck, and make that the picture.
2: Right. Skills. That's the thing that counts.
6: Skills, mad
8: skills.
6: They're going
8: to save Hollywood.
6: Yeah.
2: Your last quote is an official statement from the Tampa Bay Rays baseball team.
3: Tarps off. Let's go.
2: So tarps off. It's the hottest thing in Major League Baseball right now. When you hear tarps off and you're in the stands, you are supposed to do what?
4: Oh, geez. They take off their shirts?
2: They take off their shirts,
4: oh,
2: yes.
4: My goodness.
2: Of course, taking your shirt off, that's tarps off. What started as a quirky thing among a few fans has spread across Major League Baseball, with hundreds of fans at each game piling into sections of the bleachers, all taking off their shirts, waving them over their heads. Some people are praising this trend as being body positive, as in, I am positive you guys should put your shirts back on.
7: Because I'm going to be honest with you, this is an opportunity for whatever male sports bra situation.
2: Yeah.
7: It was a lot of, like, white man titties out there.
8: Nothing wrong with that, y'all.
6: Does it help the team win when everybody takes their top off?
2: Apparently, yeah. But that's what happened. It happened in St. Louis, the Cardinals game, and these guys started doing it, and apparently the Cardinals rallied and won, and everybody's sort of saying, oh, it was the guys yelling and taking off their shirts.
7: Wait, the announcer was like, oh, momentum's shifting out. All those areoles, the momentum is shifting.

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1: Thank you so much, Denny.

0: Right now, panel, it is time for you to answer some questions about this week's news. Brian, summer blockbuster season is here, and a new study finds movies are more likely to feature a what in them than a woman over 60.
1: An animal?
0: Yes, a talking animal.
1: Yeah.
0: According to a new study, Hollywood films are four times as likely to star a talking animal than they are to star a woman over 60. People say this is because of sexism and ageism, but maybe the talking animals are just more talented. I mean, like, maybe the reason they cast a giraffe in the new movie about Eleanor Roosevelt is that it had the best audition.
2: Well, that joke would have had to be so good for this audience to have gone with you.
0: I bet you were in there.
2: I was hanging on.
0: Didn't happen.
2: I just saw Meryl Streep just shaking her head.
0: Yeah.
3: I kind of get it because animals have never asked me when I'm going to have a child or told me that I'm getting a little pudgy. So I, as much as I know that when I'm a 60-plus-year-old woman, I'll want to have a job, I know that maybe it's okay.
2: So you're saying women over 60 are a little judgy on younger women?
3: To me, personally, I've experienced that at times. But they also deserve rights. I love you guys, and I think what you're doing out there is amazing. Don't stop just because it's

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3: 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From NPR and WBEZ Chicago, this is Wait, Wait, Don't Tell Me, the NPR News Quiz. I'm Alzo Slade. We're playing this week with Tom Papa, Brian Babylon, and Rachel Coster. And here again is your host at the Bass Concert Hall in Austin, Texas, Peter Sagal.
0: Thank you, Alzo. Thanks, everybody. Right now, it is time for the Wait, Wait, Don't Tell Me, Bluff the Listener game.

0: Well, 1-888 wait, wait to play our game in the air. Hi, you're on Wait, Wait, Don't Tell Me.
1: Hi, Peter. This is Mickey calling from Northfield, Minnesota.
0: Oh, Northfield. I know it well. Home to some great universities and, of course, the Northfield Raid. That's when, if I'm not mistaken, Jesse James ended his career as an outlaw by thinking he could take a bunch of gentle Minnesotans and got his butt kicked.
1: Yeah, they celebrate that every September, the defeat of Jesse James Day. I've gone a few times and I've learned you should bring headphones because the reenactments get really loud.
0: Oh, sure. I just love the idea of like Minnesotans all getting their guns. Oh, I guess we're going to have to shoot you now. Oh, yeah, we're going to have to shoot you in the face. Anyway, sorry. Mickey, it's great to have you with us. You're going to play the game in which you have to tell truth from fiction. Also, what is Mickey's topic?
2: A summer twist.
0: So summer, of course, has its classic entertainments and leisure time activities, going to the beach, al fresco dining, sweating through your shirt, even though all you're doing is al fresco dining. But this week we read about a strange little tweak on a quintessential summer experience. Our panel is going to tell you about it. Pick the one who's telling the truth and win the wait waiter of your choice on your voicemail, including, by the way, I should say, Bill Curtis. Are you ready to play?
1: Yeah, I'm ready.
0: All right, first let's hear from Tom Papa.
3: Anyone who thinks that using insect repellent will save their summer may want to listen up, or better yet, stay inside. Research now suggests that the chemical DEET, widely used in insect repellents, may actually be attracting the mosquitoes. In other words, the mosquitoes are learning through experience that where there's DEET, there's the possibility of a blood meal. What's a blood meal? You. To a mosquito, you are nothing but a walking, talking bag of blood. Researchers are impressed that mosquitoes can smell DEET with their food and still want to eat it, in the same way that humans can stand alongside drunk, sweaty tourists at a Las Vegas buffet but still go back for seconds.
0: Turns out that mosquito repellent is actually a mosquito attractant. Your next summer surprise comes from Rachel Coster.
4: After last summer's dangerous heat closed pools across the South, a pool supply company in Dry Creek, Texas, has taken matters into their own hands. To prevent dehydration amongst swimmers, Susan Daly of Susan's Pool Solutions has replaced the water in over 40 public pools with blue Gatorade. The idea to fill the pool with blue raspberry-flavored electrolytes came to Susan after last summer's heat wave forced the pool to close. Kids were fainting left and right, said lifeguard Clayton O'Hara. They were going down like dominoes. It was really stressful, but brought a lot of the lifeguards closer together, he said, smiling at Courtney Smith. There is for sure still chlorine in the water, and the Gatorade is making everyone really sticky when they get out, but no one has fainted yet this year, said Courtney. Susan Daly seems unfazed by the potential setbacks of her creation. When asked about her concerns regarding people urinating in the pool, she provided no comment, but she did scratch her head and start texting immediately after the question was asked.
0: Preventing dehydration in swimmers by filling the swimming pools themselves with Gatorade. Your last story of a swerve in summer comes from Brian Babylon.
5: Matthew Riley, an engineer from Redmond, Washington, came to Southern California to get some sun. He left knowing the exact date his startup would fail. The woman who told him goes by the name of Miss Molly. For the last two summers, Miss Molly has worked from a folding chair near Tower 14, reading prophecies in the sunburns of strangers. The burn tells me something, Miss Molly said. Mostly bad things. It's summer. Nobody's burn says great news. Her hits are piling up. A peeling shoulder, that leads to divorce. A burnt nose, that's a shady contractor on its way. A man with a flawless farmer's tan, you get three words. You already know. A local dermatologist said it's deeply irresponsible and also somehow 90% accurate. Miss Molly asked only two things. Respect the burn and apply aloe after. But she has one rule. She will not read her own back. She caught a glimpse of her back in the mirror one time, and she quietly said, some futures aren't yours to look at.
0: So, which of these was an unusual twist we found on a summer standard in the news? Was it from Tom Papa, the amazing discovery that all that mosquito repellent we put on actually is attracting the mosquitoes. From Rachel Koster, a woman who's devised a way to keep people from getting dehydrated while at the pool by filling the pool itself with Gatorade. Or from Brian Babylon, a psychic in Venice Beach, California, who can accurately tell your future just from your sunburn. Which of these is the story of summer we found in the news?
1: I think I'm going to go with the first one.
0: You're going to go with the first one. Tom's story about all that mosquito repellent actually attracting the mosquitoes. All right, that's your choice. We spoke to someone who is very familiar with the real story.
6: I think we can safely say that mosquitoes are smarter than perhaps some people give them credit for.
0: That was Nicola Davis. She is a science correspondent at The Guardian talking about mosquitoes actually coming to love your bug spray because it means you're available. Congratulations, Mickey. You got it right. You figured out that Tom was telling the truth. You have a point for Tom. And, of course, you have won our prize, the voice of anyone you may choose from our show. Congratulations, Mickey.
1: Thank you.
0: Thank you so much for playing with us today.
1: Bye now.
0: Take care.

0: And now the game we call Not My Job. Alana Myers-Taylor was a star on her collegiate softball team, but didn't make the women's national team. So she decided, as many ball players do, to move to bobsledding instead. Turned out to be a good choice, as over five different Winter Olympics, she became the most decorated American bobsledder ever. She lives now right here in Austin with her family, and we are delighted to welcome her now, Alana Myers-Taylor. Welcome to Wait, Wait. You came out wearing your gold medal here on stage. Do you, like, just wear it around wherever you go?
1: You know, only when I want to pull something on my husband, you know, tell him he's got to take out the garbage or anything, then you pull it out and, like,
0: there you go. Well, I'm pulling rank, pulling rank. So, Alana, we had you on the show in 2022, back in the pandemic. At that time, you were living in Georgia. Mm-hmm. The other thing that happened since last we spoke to you was that you went on to the 2026 Olympics in Milan Cortina in Italy, and you became the gold medalist in the new sport of monobob, right?
1: Yes.
0: And I think I speak for all of your fans here in Austin and internationally when I say, what is a monobob?
1: So monobob, bobsled has traditionally had the two-person and the four-man disciplines. A monobob is just a single person in the sled. So we push, run, jump in, and then we're in charge of navigating it all by ourselves. So no help this time.
2: Right. Did it start because people got tired of their teammates on the, they're like, you know what, forget you guys, I'm on a monobot. That's, I don't need no.
0: What's amazing is, so bobsledding has been around for a long time, mm-hmm. over a century, right? And it took this long to figure out, well, maybe just one person could do it themselves? Because we discussed this last time you were on the show, the other people, either the one pusher or the three, depending, all they do is push the sled, which is important, mm-hmm. yep. and then they get in and do nothing.
1: Yep, do nothing. Yeah. So preferably.
0: Preferably. If they do something, something has gone desperately wrong.
1: Yes.
0: And speaking as a driver, you're happy to be rid of that worry?
1: Yeah, no backseat drivers. You don't right. have to worry about anybody. Anywhere to go.
0: It's nothing worse than liking a run that could get you the championship and, like, one of your pushers is like, can we stop? I got to use the bathroom.
2: Yeah. Exactly.
0: Just the worst. Just absolutely the worst. The other thing I found out about you since last we spoke to you is that you were one of the first elite athletes to compete against, I should say, the first female elite athlete to compete against men in a straightforward competition. Mm-hmm. Could you tell me when that happened and what exactly that was?
1: Yeah, so as I mentioned earlier, women have only had two disciplines. There's a two-man and a four-man, and right. women have only been able to compete at the Olympic level in the two-person. So they finally allowed us to compete in the four-person, and I was like, yes, let's do this. Let's get another shot to win an Olympic medal, and I competed in the four-man discipline actually with my husband. So I was one of the first, I was the first woman to make the U.S. men's national team in a four-man sled with my husband.
0: Oh, wait a minute. So it wasn't just women against men. It was women and men against women and men. It was like whatever mixture people found to be most effective for their team, right?
1: It could have been a mixture, but it was largely women pilots with a male crew behind them and then competing against men.
0: Really?
2: So, that's,
0: oh, wow. I'm going to... A lot of stereotypes come to mind. Did the men who were pushing kind of want to drive?
1: No, they were pretty happy for me, just to be behind me and just to support me. And I think it helps when your husband's back there. He's going to keep him in line. So.
0: Really?
3: That's right. Yeah. And I've seen your husband. He's pretty swole.
0: Yeah.
3: He's strength, like, and conditioning coach.
1: He doubles as my bodyguard, too.
3: Yes. So,
0: right.
3: Yeah.
2: But that's an amazing date night, though. Hey, like, babe, let's go ahead and get this medal right quick. You know what I'm saying? You know,
4: that's what I was thinking. Like, do you just get dressed in the outfits just for fun?
1: No, but it is the perfect date night because you can't bring the kids. So, you know, the kids can't be in the sled. So, you know, it's me time.
2: Is there,
1: or us time.
2: Is there beef between monobobs and, like, the luge people? Is it like, is it sort of like the Jets and the Sharks, like luge versus monobob?
1: No, actually, we get along with losers really well. But
2: losers
1: is like,
2: okay.
1: Losers, yes. Losers is like the country club of sports, and bobsled's more blue collar sports.
0: Okay. So you mentioned you had kids. You and your husband have two kids, growing, now raising them here in Austin. In fact, is it right that you won one of your gold medals at one Olympics while you were pregnant?
1: Yes. Yep.
0: Yeah.
1: Didn't know it at the time.
2: So the bobsled has five people?
0: In a way, it was the worst five-person bobsled.
1: It was a two-person bobsled, but yes, technically you had three people.
0: And I know it's rather difficult to do here in Austin, but have you ever taken your kids sledding?
1: Haven't taken them sledding, but the nanny has. Not in Austin, but the nanny's taking
2: very
1: them sledding.
0: Oh, yeah.
2: That's kind of... very loosey. Loosey and boozy.
1: Yeah. Well, I can't just be on a normal sled. Like, I have a bobsled. I can't just be on a radio flyer. That's
0: really?
1: For, yeah, that's
0: you don't
1: losers.
0: Think you could do that?
1: Yeah, no. I'm not getting behind any sled I'm not driving.
0: Fair enough.
3: Do you ever get free food if you wear your medal?
0: Well, actually, that when you were with us before, you told us that you won your first gold medal, which was in the, I want to say, the 2010 Olympics?
1: Yes,
0: right?
1: Bronze. Yep.
0: You won a bronze medal,
1: yep.
0: And you were like, you were so young and hungry, and I guess maybe thinking that was impressive. Remind us if that worked.
1: It did work.
0: That's great.
1: Got a free Frosty at Wendy's.
0: So you're much more established. You're a legend in the sport, a record setter. Do you still try that?
1: Haven't tried it because I think the stigma with a gold medal is people think you can pay for a meal. So they expect
0: you to pay for a meal,
1: and they expect you to tip well. So no more free food.
3: Oh, yeah, I put that gold medal away real quick.
0: Oh, yeah. You take off the gold, you take out the old bronze so you can get, you know.
5: Do you ever wear it to the gym so people get off the equipment for you?
1: That's a good try, but I definitely will try that because that will be, usually there's a lot of lines. I train in public gyms, train in the local rec club, so there is always a wait for gym equipment, so I definitely need to try that.
5: Not anymore.
0: Well, Alana, it is great to have you with us again, and this time we've asked you here to play a game we're calling
3: Sledder Meet Slider.
0: So, you are a champion of the sliding sports. We thought we'd ask you about the original slider, White Castle Hamburgers. Answer two to three questions, you'll win our prize for one of our listeners, the voice of anyone they may choose in their voicemail. Are you ready to play?
1: Let's go.
0: All right. Also, who is Alana playing for this time?
3: Crystal Craig, right here in Austin, Texas.
0: That's very exciting. And I just want to ask, because I know you're competitive, but I also know you're used to routines, would you like to do this competition with your husband crouching behind you?
1: Yes.
0: Okay.
1: He's way better at trivia than I ever
0: okay.
1: did.
0: Okay.
1: So.
0: Well, here we go. So, here's your first question. When the first White Castle restaurant opened in Wichita, Kansas in 1921, the founders wanted to establish with the potential customers a very specific reputation. They wanted to be known as what? A, the most pro-monarchy restaurant. B, the restaurant with the world's smallest food. Or C, the most sanitary restaurant in town.
1: Oh, gosh. I really haven't been to White Castle in a long time, so I'm going to go with C.
0: You're right. That was the thing. This was only a few years after Upton Sinclair's book, The Jungle, had come out. Nobody wanted to eat ground beef. They were afraid of what was in it. So the white walls and the stainless steel of the White Castles were supposed to assure you of its cleanliness. Here's your next question. Once a year, White Castle goes all out to celebrate a particular holiday. Which is it? A, in December, they offer the meat menorah, where you can get eight sliders, one for each night of Hanukkah. B, on Valentine's Day, White Castle becomes Love Castle, a fine dining restaurant complete with tablecloths, candles, and romantic music, with which you can enjoy your meal. Or C, on Halloween, 1 in 10 burgers has a razor blade hidden.
1: Well, since I heard a couple of cheers for B, I'm going to go with B.
0: That's right, the Love Castle. This is a huge thing. Tens of thousands of people show up at White Castle for Valentine's Day. You can also get the discounted Sloppy Joe six-packs for some reason. Here's your last question. You go for perfect, as you have been in pretty much everything else. White Castle has innovated to keep up with modern times, as in which of these? A, thanks to a partnership with Vitamix, you can now get any White Castle burger as a smoothie. B, 100 locations will soon have their burgers flipped by a short-order cook robot named Flippy. Or C, they're catering to Botox enthusiasts by promising, quote, we're sure there's botulism in our food.
1: All those are real possibilities.
0: I will agree that they are possibilities.
1: Okay. We'll go with B.
0: Yes, Flippy the robot. Pretty soon your White Castle burger will be untouched by human hands until it arrives in yours. Also, how did Alana do in our quiz?
3: She gets a wait, don't tell me gold medal. 3 out of 3.
0: Alana Myers-Taylor is a 6-time world champion bobsledder who won gold at this year's Olympic Games.

0: In just a minute, we finally find the hidden valley in our listener limerick challenge. 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
4: 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From NPR and WBEZ Chicago, this is Wait, Wait, Don't Tell Me, the NPR News Quiz. I'm Alzo Slade. We're playing this week with Brian Babylon, Tom Papa, and Rachel Koster. And here again is your host at the Bass Concert Hall in Austin, Texas, Peter Sagal.
5: Thank you, Alzo. In just a minute,
0: we find out if Alzo was lying when he put PhD in limericks in his resume. It's our Listener Limerick Challenge. If you'd like to play, give us a call at 1-888-WAIT-WAIT. That's 1-888-924-8924. Right now, panel, some more questions for you from the week's news. Rachel, Club Med is about to open its first ever beach resort on the coast of South Africa, but there's one little problem. They have to figure out a way to keep what away from their guests?
6: The history.
5: Yeah. You can't Men in Black your way out of this one.
6: No. Sorry.
0: No. I'll give you a hint. At this resort, Jaws isn't just a movie night.
6: Sharks.
0: Yes, sharks. Ooh, is the answer. Man-eating sharks. This will be the very first Club Med beach resort on the coast of South Africa, and that's because the coast is home to three different species of man-eating sharks. That also explains the new resort's ad campaign, Wake up to beachside yoga, then a surfing lesson, then survivors have a drink by the pool.
6: I think that the sharks that are there should be able to stay there and not be pushed away.
0: Well, that's in fact what's going on, is they're like, okay, these sharks are here, we're trying to open this beach resort. A lot of people saying, well, you shouldn't do that. In fact, a lot of people are saying you should just let the sharks alone. In fact, there is one proposal to put up a shark net. Right? But environmentalists say, no, that doesn't work. Those nets, they just kill other endangered species. And sometimes the sharks get stuck inside the net.
7: Which makes them more angry.
0: Right? So then the sharks are like, well, I bet we're in prison now, but at least the food's good.
8: Yeah. They're seeing a Club Med sign. All you can eat.
0: Yeah, pretty much.
7: All inclusive.
8: Yeah. Right?
0: Rachel, great news if you're jealous of the Amish. This week we heard about a new concept where people are encouraged to take a rumspringa after what?
6: Can my apathies have a hint?
0: You may.
6: College.
0: Sorry, you're saying...
6: College? High school.
0: After college. After high school. No. That's fairly typical. This is
6: after their first year at their internship.
0: No.
6: Sometimes you need to take a load off after.
0: No.
6: It's that kind of thing.
0: It's after their first thing, but that thing usually ends unexpectedly or not what they wanted it to happen. I'll give you...
6: Divorce.
0: Yes, divorce. You got it.
6: Sorry.
0: A writer in The Cut is recommending anyone who is recently divorced to take a divorce rumspringa, quote unquote, where you do whatever you want for a while after your divorce. It's a groundbreaking idea. People normally are so measured and regular after a divorce.
6: I think that the Amish teach a valuable lesson, but it should just be that after a divorce, just turn your own butter. Do something kind of simple. Knit all your clothing. You don't have to be a slut at 55. Just make a bunch of butter for your toast that you bake on your own. It's simple, and then your kids won't have their hearts broken again.
7: That was deep.
8: That was a beautiful story.
0: That was sort of taking a moment to sort of...
8: That was beautiful.
6: Just something to think about.
0: To feel for you, yeah.
8: That was really nice.
0: Yeah. But really, they're just slapping a kind of fun label on something we all know people do and they shouldn't. It's like, yeah, you're not taking a sabbatical for personal growth. You just didn't go to work for a year.

0: Coming up, it's Lightning Fill in the Blank, but first it's the game where you have to listen for the rhyme. If you'd like to play on air, call or leave a message at 1-888-WAIT-WAIT. That's 1-888-924-8924. You can catch us most weeks back at the Studebaker Theater in downtown Chicago, or come see us on the road. 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For tickets and info to all our live events, go to nprpresents.org. 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
1: Hi, this is Sebastian calling from Mendon, Vermont.
0: Mendon, Vermont. Okay, what do you do there?
1: I am a student success advisor at Vermont State University's Castleton campus, and as of 16 days ago, I am a new father.
0: Whoa! 16 days?
2: Oh my gosh.
3: Wow.
0: How do you have time to, like, call into radio shows?
1: I have a wonderfully supportive partner and wife who knows this is a lifelong dream of mine, and so she's making this possible for me.
0: Wow. That is lovely.
3: Wow. That's a love language.
0: Well, congratulations, Mazel Tov, and welcome to the show. Sebastian, you're going to play our Limerick Challenge. Alzo Slade, for the first time as our official judge scorekeeper, and limericist, limerick reader. He's going to read you three news-related limericks with the last word or phrase missing. Your job, fill that in. Two times out of three, do that, you will win our prize. Ready to go?
1: I am ready.
0: All right, here is your first limerick. Alzo?
4: To woo buyers for homes, our plot thickens. They see country life, their pulse quickens. Their interest is spurred with egg-laying birds. We are selling new homes with some...
1: chickens.
0: Yes, chickens. Luxury homes are now being sold with chickens and chicken coops included. You can instantly live the Instagram fantasy of gathering your own sustainable eggs from your chickens for breakfast, and then in the afternoon euthanizing them when they all get bird flu.
3: Chickens are fun.
0: Do you have chickens? Have you had chickens?
3: No, I never had chickens, but I grew up in New Jersey, and my dad would take us into the city to see a thing called the Dancing Chicken, and it was in an arcade booth, and there'd be a chicken in there, and you put a quarter in, and they'd play music, and the chicken would start to dance.
0: When did you grow up? 1926? come see the Dancing Chicken.
3: That was a fun time for the Papa family until we found out that the quarter actually turned on the music and also electrified the floor.
0: No!
3: Yeah. And we cried all the way home to New Jersey.
0: Yeah.
3: Yeah.
0: Anyway.
3: Wonder what that chicken's doing now.
2: Not much.
0: Here is your next limerick, Sebastian.
4: There's a calendar Rome has released of frock-wearing, good-looking beasts. With collar and stole, they're just acting a role. The models they used are not...
1: priests?
0: Priests, yes. This week, we were shocked to learn that the guy in the cover of the famous sexy priest calendar on sale in shops all over Rome, Italy, is actually not a priest. He's just a regular guy. Well, he's not regular. He's hot. So this calendar in question, you've seen them if you've been to Rome, it's come into the spotlight because people have discovered that several of the 12 priests in it are not actually members of the clergy. It sounds like somebody had the idea, of course, do one hot priest for every month, and they ran out of real ones by the time they got to February.
5: But I'm curious on who's into, like, sexy priest calendars?
2: I can tell you exactly who.
3: Tell me.
2: A guy just having a job and believing in something is honestly kind of awesome.
3: I think it would be cute to have, like, a mix of hot priests, but then, like, fun priests, you know?
0: Yeah.
3: Like
2: good personality
3: like,
2: priests.
3: Yeah, like,
5: funny.
3: Yeah, like playing baseball or riding a little pony.
0: Yeah. All right, Sebastian, here is your last limerick.
4: In Europe, they're going to blanch at our buttermilk sauce avalanche. We will shower the blessing of creamy white dressing. We are preaching the gospel of...
1: ranch.
0: Ranch, yes. This week, Hidden Valley Ranch announced they were hiring two ranch dressing ambassadors whose job would be to travel around Europe to promote ranch dressing, America's number one cultural export.
5: Peter, this is, as you know, I live in Europe like 4 months out of the year. Every time I go to Europe, I... take some Swisher Sweet blunts and some ranch dressing in my suitcase every time. Because they don't have ranch over there. They don't have ranch. They don't have, like, dairy creamers. So I have, like, American Poison stuff in my suitcase every time.
3: No, it's shame. A weird thing to say. I live in Europe 4 months of the year, and like I ranch. Love ranch.
5: Yes.
3: Yeah. You're a very interesting
5: I'm
3: character.
5: I'm interesting, Doug. I love ranch dressing.
0: I just worry about when the war with Europe starts and we have to pull our ranch ambassadors from the ranch embassy. Alzo, how did Sebastian do in our quiz?
4: Sebastian, the new father, can celebrate because he has a perfect score, 3 out of 3.
3: Yeah!
0: Yay! Congratulations!
1: Thank you, thank you.
0: Thank you so much for playing, Sebastian. Take care.
1: Thank you. It was a dream come true.
0: Bye-bye. Woohoo! Now on to our final game, Lightning Fill in the Blank. Each of our players will have 60 seconds in which to answer as many fill-in-the-blank questions as they can. Each correct answer now worth 2 points. Alzo, can you give us the scores?
4: Sure thing. Rachel and Brian are tied up at 2. Tom Papa in the lead with 3.
0: Okay. So that means Rachel and Brian are tied. Let's say, Brian, why don't you go first?
3: Fill in the blank.
0: On Thursday, several passengers of the cruise ship that had a blank outbreak left quarantine.
5: Hanavirus,
0: that's right. Following voting on Tuesday, Karen Bass advanced to a runoff in the race for mayor of blank.
5: Los Angeles.
0: Right. This week, a cop in Chicago was caught blanking while on paid medical leave for a knee injury.
5: Bike riding.
0: No, going horseback riding, lifting 5 bales of hay, and moving a 1,200-pound dumpster.
2: I can't believe you didn't get that one.
0: This week, the San Antonio Spurs and New York Knicks faced off in the first 2 games of the blank finals.
5: NBA finals.
0: Right. On Thursday, scientists said intense solar storms may mean that the blanks could be visible from 23 states.
5: Oh, the solar flares.
0: Yeah, the northern lights, we'll give that to you. This week, authorities... This week, authorities are warning people to not throw their old car batteries in the trash because they keep blanking.
5: They keep exploding.
0: Not quite. They keep making the garbage trucks explode.
3: Oh. Wow.
0: See, the chemicals inside your car battery are totally safe. They will not catch fire or explode unless, of course, you were to squeeze them in a powerful hydraulic press surrounded by a bunch of garbage.
3: Wow.
5: So exploding.
0: Also, how did Brian Babylon do in our quiz?
4: He did all right. He got 4 right for 8 points, total of 10, and the lead.
0: All right. Very good. Rachel?
2: Yes.
0: Rachel, you're up next, fill in the blank. On Wednesday, the House voted to block the administration from ordering more strikes against blank.
2: Iran.
0: Right. On Monday, Trump named a man with no background in intelligence to be the acting director of blank.
2: FBI. CIA. Stop. I don't know.
0: National Intelligence Director. This week, paleontologists in China discovered another species of blank.
2: Dinosaur.
0: Right. On Tuesday, analysts said that the $75 billion IPO for private space company blank would be the largest in history.
2: SpaceX.
0: Right. This week, Alaskan Senator Dan Sullivan learned he'd be facing off against a man named blank in the Republican primary.
2: Grizzly bear.
0: No, a man whose name is also Dan Sullivan. On Monday, Martin Scorsese faced backlash after saying he supported the use of blank during pre-production.
2: AI.
0: Right. This week, police in Massachusetts responded to reports of a man in camouflage standing on a lawn holding a bazooka, instead found blank.
2: A kid just doing his own thing.
0: No, a landscaper holding a leaf blower. Police arrived at the scene expecting to find a lunatic waving around a bazooka, but instead found a landscaper just doing his job. It's a crazy mistake to make because everybody knows the best way to get rid of leaves in your driveway is to take them out one by one. Also, how did Rachel do in our quiz?
4: She did the exact same thing that Brian Babylon did.
2: Oh my God.
4: 4 right for 8 points. Now they're tied with a total of 10 each.
0: All right, so how many then?
5: Uh-oh.
0: Does Tom Papa need to win?
2: 3.
4: Tom, just 4. That's all you need.
0: That's all you need, man.
3: Don't say it like that.
4: That's all you need.
0: All right, Tom, this is for the game. Fill in the blank. On Tuesday, the acting attorney general said the administration had abandoned President Trump's $1.8 billion blank.
3: Slush fund.
0: Right. Anti-weaponization fund. On Thursday, former National Security Advisor blank pled guilty to mishandling classified documents.
3: Bolton.
0: Yes. According to a new study, bumble blanks show problem-solving skills at the level of chimps.
3: Bumblebees?
0: Bumblebees, yes.
5: Come on. You better get four.
3: Shh, I'm playing.
0: This week, a police detective in South Carolina was fired after he pulled his gun on another officer for blanking.
3: Farting.
0: No, for, for microwaving fish in the police department break room.
3: It smelled like a fart.
0: On Wednesday, the UN issued a warning about extreme weather caused by a so-called super blank.
3: By a superstorm.
0: Super El Nino. According to a new study, over three-fourths of Americans want to require warning labels on ultra-processed blank.
3: Food.
0: Yes, ultra-processed foods. After participating in a new tradition of jumping into a pool to end your wedding reception, a recent bride warned other brides to make sure their dress does not blank.
3: Doesn't become see-through.
0: No, doesn't try to drown you.
3: Oh.
0: Shelby Crawford and her new husband jumped into the pool at the end of their wedding reception while the guests watched and cheered and then kept cheering for what they really should have realized was too long. Also, did Tom Papa do well enough to win?
4: Man, listen. Tom, by the hairs of your chinny chin chin, you got four right for 8 more points, which give you 1 more point than Brian and Rachel, so you win the game.
0: In just a minute, we're going to ask our panelists to predict, after tarps off, what will be the next big thing in baseball stadiums. But first, let me tell you that support for NPR comes from NPR stations. And BritBox, streaming The Other Bennett Sister, a new BritBox original drama from the world of Jane Austen, following Mary Bennett as she finally finds her voice after a lifetime of being overlooked. 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Philip Gotica writes our limericks. Our ops manager is Jasira Vardak. BJ Lederman composed our theme. Our program is produced by Jennifer Mills, Miles Dornbos, and Lillian King. With special thanks to Miles Dornbos. Also thanks to Mohamed El-Sheikhi this week. Peter Gwynn is deep in the heart of Chicago. Emma Choi is our vibe curator. Technical direction is from Lorna White. Our CFO is Colin Miller. Our production manager, that's Robert Newhouse. Our senior producer is Ian Chillog. And the executive producer of Wait, Wait, Don't Tell Me is Michael Danforth. Now, panel, what will be the next big trend at baseball stadiums? Rachel Koster.
2: Tushy's out, too.
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0: Give it up for Alzo Slade, the new big man on our campus. Thanks also to Brian Babylon, Rachel Koster, and Tom Papa. Thanks to the staff and crew at the Bass Concert Hall. And special thanks to our friends at KUT here in Austin. Thanks to our fabulous audience who came out to see us in Austin. And thanks to you for listening wherever you might be. I'm Peter Sagal. We'll see you next week back in Chicago. This is NPR. Hey, it's Peter Sagal. After 3 weekends of Summerfest, you'll need a different kind of entertainment. The inside kind, with air conditioning. That's Wait, Wait at the Riverside Theater, July 9th. 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
12: Live from NPR News in Washington, I'm Janine Herbst. Israel has used white phosphorus over civilian areas in Lebanon, according to the New York Times. That's a chemical that can cause burns and other injuries. NPR's Stephen Basaha has more.
13: White phosphorus is not banned under international law and can be used to create smoke screens or mark military targets. But Bador Hassan with Amnesty International says it is illegal to use over civilian areas due to its indiscriminate harm.
14: The likelihood of its causing suffering, causing damage, causing long-term damage as well, both to the respiratory system and burns.
13: Human Rights Watch says Israel used white phosphorus over Lebanese homes in March, and the Times says the substance was used as recently as last week. NPR has not independently verified those claims, and Israel denies using the substance in a way that violates international law. Stephen Basaha, NPR News.
12: Defense Secretary Pete Hegseth is in Normandy to mark the 82nd anniversary of the D-Day landings. NPR's Eleanor Beardsley reports he used the occasion to tell Europe that it has to be responsible for its own security.
15: At the American Cemetery on a bluff above Omaha Beach, Hegseth said it is a strategic necessity for Europe to take the lead in its own security. Speaking against a backdrop of more than 9,000 American tombs, Hegseth called on allies like France to seriously face this reality with concrete steps. The U.S. has already pulled 5,000 troops out of Europe, and the Trump administration has made it clear that U.S. priorities lie elsewhere. The ceremony at the American Cemetery at Colville-sur-Mer took place several hours before the international ceremony, which Hegseth skipped. A citizens' association of one Normandy village protested Hegseth's visit, calling the appearance of, quote, a member of America's far right, the wrong symbol on a day that celebrates Allied unity. Eleanor Beardsley, NPR News, Paris.
12: In the race for California governor, Democrat Javier Becerra, who was President Biden's health secretary, last night clinched one of two spots to run in the general election in November. If he wins, he would be the second Latino elected as governor in the state, but the first in more than 150 years. Meanwhile, the fight for second place is playing out between a Republican former Fox News host and another Democrat, a climate activist and a billionaire. Frank Stoltz from member station LAist has more.
16: The Republican in second place is former Fox News host Steve Hilton. Billionaire Tom Steyer, a progressive Democrat, is in third place. The progressive vote is coming in later in California, so there's still a chance Steyer could secure that second spot. Either way, it's looking good for Democrats in the governor's race. In other words, it's either a Democrat versus a Democrat or a Democrat versus a Republican in a heavily Democratic state.
12: Frank Stoltz reporting. You're listening to NPR News from Washington. Police in Toledo, Ohio, say several people were shot near a festival today and that many have been transported to the hospital. In a message on social media, Toledo police say they responded to a report of a person shot and found many victims. The search for the suspects is underway. Pope Leo is in Spain for a week-long visit, the first by a pope in 15 years. He was greeted by the Spanish king and queen in Madrid this morning, and Piers Miguel Macias has more.
17: The visit will take the Pope to Madrid, Barcelona, and the Canary Islands, the Spanish archipelago located off the coast of West Africa. There, he's expected to meet with migrants and pay tribute to the thousands who have died at sea attempting to reach Spanish soil. The Pope arrives in a politically polarized country, where the sex abuse crisis has hurt the popularity of the church in a traditionally Catholic stronghold. In Madrid, Leo will celebrate what is expected to be a vastly attended Sunday Mass, in the city center. On his way to the Spanish capital, Pope Leo commented on how he'd have competition for young Spaniards' attention in Madrid. Puerto Rican sensation Bad Bunny is performing at a sold-out stadium, adding, quote, "I think there will also be a few here to see the Pope." And that says something. Miguel Macias, NPR News, Seville, Spain.
12: FIFA says fans can bring their own factory-sealed disposable water bottles to some stadiums for the World Cup. The soccer organization had originally banned fans from bringing refillable water bottles into 16 stadiums across North America, and that included some with limited or no shade from the sun. I'm Janine Herbst, NPR News in Washington.
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19: Real know-it-all? Do you annoy your family by shouting the answers while watching Jeopardy? Do you drive people crazy when you start a sentence with, "Well, actually"? Well, guess what? You can go fact yourself! Welcome to Go Fact Yourself, the show where we quiz the smartest people we know and find out why they love what they love. I'm Helen Hong. Yay! And now from the Crawford at LAist in Pasadena, here's our moderator, J. Keith Van Stratton.
20: Hey, thank you so much. What a wonderful crowd. Hi, Helen, how are you?
19: I'm very well, J. Keith. How are you?
21: I'm very well, thank you, Helen. Of course, Helen, in addition to this show, you tour the nation doing stand-up. How's it been going for you lately?
19: It's been going great, and I will say something that has touched me greatly lately is I have a website. It's helenhong.com, and I have in my bio on my website, at the tail end, I say, if you come to my shows and bring me mini Snickers and Topo Chicos, I will love you forever.
21: Mm-hmm.
19: It's buried in there. I haven't updated my website in years. People have been showing up at my shows, bringing me mini Snickers and Topo Chicos, and I'm like, oh my God, this is so beautiful, and I love you so much, and I get very, like, emotional about it, and I'm like, oh my God, people love me.
21: Wow.
19: I'm very touched, but part of me is also like, why didn't I say $100?
21: Yes.
19: Like, why didn't I say a $100 bill?
21: Yes, well, I believe that's what you call a website update that is going to be happening later. Helen Hong, everybody. Well, today on Go Fact Yourself, two guests will compete to answer questions about facts they know, facts they may not know, and frankly, facts they should know. Plus, we'll meet actual experts on two very different topics. And finally, we'll declare one of our guests the winner of today's show. Let's get started and meet today's guest. Helen, who do we have playing tonight?
19: She is a law professor and prosecutor, also known for playing Dana on over 150 episodes of the sitcom Step by Step. And he is a comedian with over 10 million followers on social media, whose special, The Stuttering Comedian, is available now. It's Stacey Keenan and Drew Lynch.
21: Stacey and Drew. Well, Stacey, I think a lot of our listeners know you from your work on Step by Step or maybe My Two Dads, but they might have been surprised to hear you introduced as a law professor and state prosecutor. It's very impressive as well. Tell us about how you got into that career and transitioned from acting.
10: I left the business in about 2010. I just had it. You know, I had a good run, but I was done. And I went to law school to be a prosecutor. It's the only kind of law I ever wanted to practice, and I'm really proud of it. You know, I think prosecutors get sort of a bad rap in the media, but in fact, you know, where our role is to seek justice and to stand by victims of crime and ensure that their voices are heard.
19: So, Drew, your latest special is called The Stuttering Comedian, but you are much more than that. And frankly, I don't even notice that you stutter anymore.
11: I had a TBI from a softball injury, and it rendered me just unable to speak the same way. I got dropped by my reps, and stand-up was kind of the next thing. I already worked at a comedy club, so stand-up was the next kind of logical thing for where I felt like I could still use a performing background while also still trying to find a way to express myself. And then that was 15 years ago, and so, you know, it's been a long journey back into fluency and finding my way.
21: We'll get to chat with you two more a little bit later, but we did ask each of you to provide us with a few topics outside your field of work that you know and love. Stacey, for you, you said that was dog breeds, podcasts about shows I don't watch and outdoorsy stuff I don't do, and hot sauce. Whereas Drew, you said you know and love the Colts football team, Neil Simon plays, and Pokemon. Well, later on, we'll ask each of you some in-depth trivia questions about one of those topics. But first, we're going to get your thoughts on something you might know nothing about. It is time to split some hairs with our What's the Difference round. We'll have one question for each of you, each worth up to 2 points. And of course, the other person will have a chance to steal. Your topic today, Rocket Man. First up in Rocket Man is Stacey. Stacey, while both might be seen rocketing through the air, what's the difference between a rocket and a missile? A rocket and a missile.
10: A missile is a weapon, and a rocket is something that is propelled into space.
21: Sounds like you've prosecuted cases involving rockets and or missiles. Very succinctly said. We don't know yet if you're entirely correct, though. Drew, anything you'd like to add or change?
11: A missile is what I see on the news, and a rocket is what I see on the ceiling of my bedroom.
21: Aww. You had a little spaceman set up in your bedroom?
11: Well, that's none of your business. I gave you my answer, so.
21: He's not wrong. All right, well, this segment is failing to launch. Let's go to Helen Hong at the judges' table for the facts.
19: Here are the facts. A rocket is a cylinder that is propelled by burning or expelling fuel from inside it, and it's often used as an engine, sometimes an engine for a missile, because a missile is a weapon. In fact, any weapon that is thrown or projected at a target, whether it's an ICBM, a bullet, or a spitball, is technically a missile. But in modern terms, a missile is a bomb that is propelled by a rocket.
21: That's right. Now, rockets, whether they are used to send a person or a satellite into space or a firework into the sky, utilize Newton's third law of motion. For every action, there is an equal and opposite reaction. Though if your action is to shoot a missile at someone, you are very likely going to get a very unequal reaction. Helen, how did our guest do?
19: Stacey, I think I'm going to give you a point and a half. I mean, you definitely got missile correct. You got part of rocket correct by saying propelled, but space didn't really have anything to do with it.
21: All right, a point and a half for Stacey. All right, up next in Rocket Man is Drew. Drew, your question comes from a listener. Who is it, Helen?
19: I will let them tell you themselves because we have a listener recording. Listeners, if you'd like to submit a suggestion for our What's the Difference round, go to gofactyourpod.com and click on Get Involved. Okay, play it.
1: Hey, everyone. This is Ferdinand Buita from Los Angeles, California. My question for What's the Difference is, while both might ride on a rocket, what's the difference between an astronaut and a cosmonaut? Love your work. Thanks.
21: Thank you so much, Ferdinand. All right, Drew, you heard Ferdinand. What is the difference between an astronaut and a cosmonaut?
11: An astronaut, they go to school. Mm-hmm. They float a bunch in there. Lots of training for an astronaut. Mm-hmm. And you're gonna go up there and you're gonna figure it out. And a cosmonaut, that's the same thing, but they have their eyebrows done. A cosmonaut can go past space. Mm. That's someone who, when you get further out into, this is not the right answer. You have to take the MCATs in order to be a doctor. Okay, you can as a nurse as well, but you don't pursue. A cosmonaut is a nurse of an astronaut.
19: Wow.
21: All right, we've got
3: Hold on, I'm still writing this down. Nurse of the astronaut. Got it. Okay.
21: All right, we've got Drew's answer. Technically, we don't know if he's entirely correct. Stacey, is there anything you'd like to add or change?
10: Yes. Okay, here's my theory.
21: Yeah.
10: My theory is that, okay, so an astronaut and a cosmonaut are both. They're a pilot or an engineer, someone with specialized training to go to space and mm-hmm. to do all of the functions on, let's say, the International Space Station. Mm-hmm. But I think a cosmonaut is trained in Russia, and an astronaut is trained in the U.S.
21: Well, Houston, this segment has a problem. Let's go to Helen Hong at the judges' table for the facts.
19: Here are the facts. An astronaut is trained for space travel by NASA or the space agencies of any other NATO country, plus India or Japan. A cosmonaut is trained for space travel by the former Soviet or Russia's space agency, Roscosmos, or Roscosmos. And if you know the answer of how to pronounce that, at us.
21: Oh, they will. They will. That's right. Astronaut means space traveler in English, and cosmonaut means the same thing in Russian. In China, they are called taikonauts, but the difference isn't what your nationality or language is. It's about where you got your training. For instance, NSYNC member Lance Bass, an American, received certification as a cosmonaut after training in Russia, though he never went to space because his sponsors backed out, so the Russian space agency said bye, bye, bye. Helen, how did our guest do?
19: Stacey, you were bang on, so I'm going to give you 2 points. And then, Drew, I'm going to give you a point just for being delightful, because you said a bunch of words.
10: Okay. Yeah, absolutely.
19: Wow. I mean,

0: 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Enter curiously.
1: Shocked. I had no idea what this show was about, it turns out, until watching it now. You know, so I heard somebody say on a podcast that it was a horny show, and I was shocked because I thought we were such a sweet and wholesome family show.
2: Yeah.
1: It's a really horny show.
3: Actually. So it's I've been watching some clips, and I'm like, ooh, that Dana, she was,
4: I'm going to start watching.
3: Is real courtroom life anything like dun dun?
1: I think it's 1,000 times crazier.
2: Really?
3: What?
1: Every time I go to court, something crazy happens that no one has ever seen before. And this is an ongoing occurrence. Yeah, court is completely wild. And it's public, it's open. If any of you, if you haven't been to Superior Court lately, we've got a lot in LA. Come on down, check it out. Wow. You will not be bored.
2: I don't know if we've ever had anyone plug court before.
3: I know what I'm doing on Tuesday.
2: Well, Drew Lynch, my goodness, you were a second place finisher on America's Got Talent. You have over 10 million followers on social media. You tour all over the world to sold out audiences. And you've released The Stuttering Comedian, your fifth stand-up special on YouTube. Congratulations. Yay. Well, I've got to ask you about America's Got Talent because I think that's how a lot of people first got to know you. What comes to mind when you think about that first appearance? Because you seem very nervous.
4: Yeah, it was pretty nerve-wracking. They kind of only give you 90 seconds, which is kind of, I mean, that's not a lot of time to be able to say, like, here's a joke, here's a thing. Imagine, like, stuttering on top of that, you know? So it was pretty nerve-wracking. But apparently that season and that audition, that was the first time they ever introduced something called the Golden Buzzer. Nobody knew what that was. And apparently that advances you to the live shows. A judge can hit a button on the desk and a bunch of confetti comes down. And then they say, hey, you get to skip a few rounds and we'll see you at the live shows. But they didn't explain that. Nobody knew that. So when they hit the button on the desk and there's a bunch of stuff coming from the ground, from the sky, I thought I won the show. I thought I did an audition. I was like, I won it. That's
2: it. Yeah, one and done. That's
4: what an early season that was. Everybody's like, go home. We already did the buzzer thing.
3: You told everyone.
4: Yeah. So it was pretty wild. It was pretty surreal, the whole experience.
2: Yeah. Well, you've been touring all over the world for many years. Something kind of scary ended up happening at one of your shows, though, that went viral.
4: Yeah. I did a show in Spokane where a guy in the middle of the show, he had a heart attack. And it was pretty insane because there were a lot of nurses and EMTs and first responders, and he was dead for over 5 minutes. They administered CPR and they revived him, and so it was pretty much a miracle. Like, the whole room was silent. It was like everyone was in the operating room just kind of quietly and silently, just and deliberately working together to try to bring this guy back to life. And then when they did, I went to visit him in the hospital the next day. I got really, really close with his family.
2: Yeah. Wow,
3: oh my goodness.
2: Well, you are all in good hands tonight with Drew Lynch and Stacey Keenan. Helen, what is our score heading into the break?
3: Stacey Keenan has 3.5 points and Drew Lynch has 1 point.
2: Oh, but those scores are bound to change as we move on to questions about topics our guests have chosen for themselves. That's all up ahead when we come back on Go Fact Yourself.
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2: Welcome back to Go Fact Yourself with our guests, Stacey Keenan and Drew Lynch. Once again, here's J.P. Van Stratton.
3: Thank you so much, Ellen. Thank you, everybody. All right, Stacey, of your many interests, you told us that you know and love dog breeds, podcasts about shows I don't watch and outdoorsy stuff I don't do, and hot sauce. Let's find out a little bit more about each of those. First, tell us what you know and love about dog breeds.
4: Dogs are magical. They just make everything better, and it's facts. Yep. Facts. Right? And it's
3: If you don't have a cat, yeah. Next, tell us why you chose podcasts about shows I don't watch and outdoorsy stuff I don't do. And I should point out that is speaking from your point of view, not shows that I, J. Keith, do not watch.
4: It's kind of like harmless gossip, you know, and it's just theater of the mind because I don't know who they're talking about. So you have to imagine who all these people are. And it kind of harkens back to the days of radio, which I just loved radio growing up, and I still do love radio. So there's just a beauty to it.
3: And then finally, tell us why you know and love hot sauce.
4: Like dogs, hot sauce makes everything better. Right? I mean, a good hot sauce, it doesn't just add heat, it adds flavor, and it just brings this intrigue that is singular.
3: All right, well, to summarize, Stacey, you said you know and love dog breeds, podcasts about shows I don't watch and outdoorsy stuff I don't do, and hot sauce. Today we want to quiz you about podcasts about shows you don't watch and outdoorsy stuff you don't do.
4: Okay. Wish me luck here, Drew.
3: Can you give some examples of some of these podcasts that you're talking about?
4: Yes. Okay. So for outdoorsy stuff, National Park After Dark, Tooth and Claw, that one, great. Another great one. Highly recommend it.
3: And what about on the TV show front?
4: So some of my favorites include Pink Shade. Mary Payne is the host. She covers all kinds of different reality shows that I do not watch. Mm-hmm. And Reality Gaze is another amazing podcast. And they cover all kinds of reality shows. They recap the shows. They have hilarious takes on all of the different personalities. It's a delight.
3: Wonderful. All right, well, just ahead, Stacey, we're going to enlist the help of a bona fide expert in your topic with an expert-level question worth up to 3 points. But before that, to let you show your love even more, here are 5 trivia questions about your topic, each worth 1 point. And if you want it, you're allowed a hint for any 2 of these 5 questions.
4: Okay.
3: Now, Drew, do listen closely, because if Stacey answers incorrectly, you could steal. By the way, Drew, how much do you know about podcasts about shows Stacey doesn't watch and outdoorsy stuff she doesn't do?
5: She doesn't even watch this stuff. How am I supposed to?
3: Well, we will be focusing mostly on the podcasts themselves, but we'll see how that goes. But it's a fair question, Drew. All right, Stacey, here is question number 1. Tooth and Claw is a podcast all about shark attacks, tiger attacks, chimpanzee attacks, and many others that take place when people are doing outdoorsy stuff you don't do. But host Wes Larson has a particular affinity for discussing attacks from a particular type of animal, an animal he got his master's degree studying. What are these black, brown, or polar creatures?
4: Bears.
3: Helen?
2: That is correct.
3: That is correct. Duh, bears. Fun fact, one of the more unusual attacks discussed on Tooth and Claw is when a hawk dropped a snake onto a woman. The snake started constricting her arm, and then the hawk attacked the woman in an attempt to get its snake back. And I'm starting to see why you don't want to do anything outdoors. Here is question number 2. A Date with the Bake is a podcast all about a show you don't watch, but many people on both sides of the Atlantic do. What is that popular TV show?
4: The Great British Bake Off.
3: Ellen?
2: That is correct.
3: That is correct. On a roll. Fun fact, the Great British Bake Off, of course, comes from Britain, but the term Bake Off is a trademark owned by Pillsbury, so to air in America, producers had to change the name to The Great British Baking Show, otherwise the Pillsbury Doughboy would cut them. You're 2 for 2, Stacey. Here's question number 3. The same team that brings you A Date with the Bake also brings you A Date with Dateline, which is all about Dateline NBC, which you don't watch?
4: No.
3: All right. In honor of the podcast's 6th anniversary, they hosted two of Dateline's reporters who had been on the show since 1995. Who are either one of them?
4: I think it is Josh Mankiewicz and Keith Morrison.
3: She gave us two answers. We only asked for one. Helen?
2: That is absolutely correct.
3: Yes, you got both of them. Wow. You're proving your point. You really do love these podcasts. Fun fact, when asked to appear on our show, both Keith Morrison and Josh Mankiewicz said yes, but the PR team at NBC said no. That is the correct response, yes. We got stood up on our date with Dateline.
2: Wow.
3: All right, Stacey, you were 3 for 3. Here's question 4. You do still have your hints available. National Park After Dark is a show you may be familiar with. It is about grisly happenings in our national parks, most of which are indeed outdoors. But which of the following national parks does not appear in the title of a podcast episode of National Park After Dark? Is it Yellowstone, Arches, Crater Lake, Zion, or Yosemite?
4: Ooh, which one does not appear?
2: Yes.
4: Oh, geez. Before I give my answer, I'll take that hint.
3: Helen, how about that first hint?
2: Yosemite is in the title of an episode.
3: Yeah.
2: Yeah, y'all know.
4: Okay, I don't think it's Crater Lake. I think Zion has been in there.
3: Okay, that would be Yellowstone or Arches, if you're correct.
4: I'm going to say Yellowstone.
3: Ellen?
2: That is not correct.
3: No, I'm terribly sorry. Drew with a chance to steal.
5: I guess I'll say Zion.
3: Ellen?
2: That is not correct.
3: No, I'm terribly sorry. Audience? Arches, yes. Arches, I'm sorry, is the one that has not had an episode title, at least as of our recording. Fun fact, while National Park After Dark does usually feature dark stories of murders, disappearances, and Bigfoot attacks, a recent Happy episode focused on accessibility in our national parks and highlighted a group of paraplegic climbers who reached the summit of the Guadalupe Mountains National Park and a group of blind kayakers who paddled the length of the Grand Canyon and no one was abducted. Sorry, Dateline NBC. Sorry, no point there for either of you, but Stacey, let's see if you can bounce back with question number 5. The Pink Shade podcast analyzes a number of reality shows that you don't watch, and the host, Mary Payne Gilbert, is known for her southern charm. That may be because she spent many years and attended college in Mississippi, but in what other southern state does she now currently reside?
4: Virginia.
3: Ellen?
2: Wow, that is correct.
3: That is correct. Very nice.
2: Wow.
3: We thought that was the hardest one, but that was something that you knew right away.
2: You really listen.
4: Yes, I do. All the time.
3: Fun fact, Virginia is also home to Real Housewife Ashley Darby and Corey Gandy, winner of Love Island Season 3. Corey is starting his own matchmaking reality show set in Virginia, which you won't have to watch because I'm sure a podcast will cover it.
4: Yay.
3: All right, Stacey, you did very well in that round, but now here is your expert level question that requires multiple answers. It is time for your cluster fact. We'll be bringing on an expert to discuss your response. Stacey, one of the podcasts you love is Reality Gaze, which covers the search for love on reality TV, focusing especially on a TV franchise that you probably don't watch. The hosts, Matt and Jake, are overqualified to discuss such matters due to the training they received for their day jobs. For up to 3 points, what show about people looking for love and or a green card is the podcast's main focus? What helpful occupations are the hosts actually trained to do? And what are the fans of this show, including yourself, called by the hosts of Reality Gaze?
4: The show focuses on the whole 90-day world. So 90 Day Fiancé, 90 Day The Other Way, all the 90-day shows. Hence the original name of the pod, 90 Day Gaze, right? Mm-hmm. And in terms of their careers, they have very accomplished careers, including being a vocal coach, a counselor, and I believe that is Jake. Mm-hmm. And then I believe it's Matt, who worked at a law firm.
3: Okay.
4: And the fans of the show are known as sissies.
3: All right. Well, Helen is taking note of those answers. We have an expert on hand who can tell us for sure. In fact, we have two. Helen, who do we have tonight?
2: Joining us tonight are the hosts of Reality Gaze. It's Matt Marr and Jake Anthony.
3: Matt and Jake!
2: Oh, my God.
0: We brought you a t-shirt.
2: What?
3: They brought merch that says Reality Gaze. Show it to the audience there.
2: So
3: isn't that lovely?
2: Reality Gaze tee. Oh my goodness, welcome.
0: Hi.
3: We're so excited to be here.
0: So excited to be here, yes. Yeah. Oh,
3: well, first of all, introduce who is who for our audience so they can hear.
0: I'm Matt, but I'm called Maddie on the show.
6: And I'm Jake, but I refer to, I'm called Poodle.
4: Poodle.
3: Maddie and Poodle.
2: No, Poodle. Poodle. Yeah. Well, that's super gay.
6: I know, right?
0: Super gay, right?
6: It's our entire personality.
3: Yeah. Well, obviously, Stacy is very excited to meet you, but you two also had told me that you were very excited to meet Stacy. In fact, in an email, Matt, you said, "We love Stacy with five O's in love."
6: That sounds about right.
0: I did. It's true. It's true.
2: My gosh.
3: Are you too used to hearing of people who like listening to your show but don't watch the shows that you discuss?
6: Yes.
3: Oh, okay.
6: It's a phenomenon. You would be surprised. People sometimes who become fans of the show tell their friends, and they will listen to our show even though they don't watch our shows. And they're like, "I just kind of get used to your voices," or "I like your stories," or "I kind of think it's bizarre still, but I love it."
3: I know that you're going to be going on tour in the fall. What happens at a Reality Gays live show?
0: So we actually met 20 years ago. We both studied opera at North Texas. And so
6: gay meaning homosexual.
0: Gay. Yeah. I actually chose opera because at the time I thought it was less gay than musical theater. That was wrong.
3: Yeah.
0: Because there's no queen like an opera queen. You've seen them with Timothy Chalamet now. They're all
6: girl.
0: It will never.
3: I believe, in fact, that is where the term diva comes from.
0: Yes. So
6: we talk a little bit about the episode of 90 Day Fiancé. It's also weird. There's always a skit where we sing a song where that's based on the area where we are. Maybe I'm in Denver and I'm dressed up as Baby Doe.
0: No one knows that.
6: her husband was the first man to do silver. And that was the silver rush. No one knows this.
0: It's only interesting to me.
3: I'm sure it kills in Denver.
6: It kills.
3: Yeah.
0: In Chicago, he made me dress up in an inflatable, because usually he yells costumes that I have to wear at me, an inflatable cow costume, and I was the cow that caused the Chicago fire.
3: All right. So,
6: and he had to apologize.
2: These are all deep cuts.
3: Yeah. All right. Well, let's get to the reason we brought you here as far as our game is concerned. You heard the questions that we asked of Stacy. First, we want to know on the podcast Reality Gays, what is the TV show that is the podcast's main focus? Helen, what did Stacy say?
2: Stacy said the entire 90 Day world, including 90 Day Fiancé.
3: And fellas?
6: 90 Day Fiancé.
3: That is correct for the point and well sung. Next, we wanted to know what helpful occupations relating to people looking for love are the hosts actually trained to do. Helen, what did Stacy say?
2: Stacy said Jake was a vocal coach, therapist / counselor, and Matt worked at a law firm.
3: And we'll start, Jake.
6: I am a vocal coach and life coach, which is a kind of counselor.
3: All right, so that part is correct. Yes. And Maddie?
0: I worked at a law office for many years, but also I have a master's in clinical psychology.
3: I think that's what we're looking for. That's more related to that.
6: So you conflated us, which makes perfect sense.
0: It makes sense because all gays are alike. We're monolith. Yeah.
3: So a half a point then for that?
6: Sure.
0: Sure. I think she looks pretty. Give her a point.
3: All right. A full point for Stacey. And then finally wanted to know, what are the fans of this show, including Stacy Keenan, called by the hosts of Reality Gays? Helen, what did Stacy say?
2: Stacy said sissies.
3: And fellas?
6: Sissies.
0: Sissies
3: is correct, yes. And a quick thing on that, of course, when I grew up, that was a derogatory term, but I imagine that...
6: We're taking it back.
3: You're taking it back and taking it back to the power.
0: We grew up in South Carolina and Oklahoma, so we're taking it back.
6: Yeah, I was called that a lot. And also in the South, sissy is also something you call your sister.
3: Okay, so it's a term of endearment.
6: So it's almost like it's about sisterhood for our listeners who are 99% women.
3: Mm.
6: Every time people say, "Reality Gays, it must be all gay guys." It's not.
3: Okay, but they are welcome.
0: Oh, we get...
6: Oh, they're welcome.
0: Very Palm Springs gays. Okay. They like us.
6: The hot ones can slide in my DMs.
0: Okay, all right.
2: Stacy, while we have the Reality Gays here, is there anything you want to ask or say?
4: So for each of you, if you could star in any opera, what would it be?
6: Oh, wow.
0: You're going to pick a woman's role, aren't you?
6: Oh, are you kidding me?
0: Yeah. I do think I would love to be Desdemona in Otello.
3: Mm-hmm.
0: Yeah.
3: Wow.
0: It's a woman's role. What? Gay?
3: Yeah.
6: If I'm going to be a woman, and I will be, I'm going to have to be Violetta in La Traviata. Because I want to sing Sempre Libera, and I want to sing Brit, and then I want to die from consumption after I've just sang a high note and three more arias.
0: Do we see the thing? The theme?
3: A little bit. I'm starting to get a little bit. It's been so wonderful that you joined us, Jake and Matt. If people want to find out more about what you're up to, where can they do that?
0: They can go to realitygaze.com. On Instagram, we're at realitygazepodcast.
3: Well, it's so wonderful that you were here on our podcast. Matt Maher and Jake Anthony from Reality Gaze. Thank you. What a joy.
4: Thank you.
3: Helen, what is our score at the end of that joyful segment?
2: Ooh, wow. Stacey Keenan has 10.5 points and Drew Lynch has 1 point with a round of questions for Drew coming up.
3: That's right. We're going to talk with Drew about a topic he knows about. 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
2: Yourself with our guests Stacey Keenan and Drew Lynch. 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Metzrat.
3: Thank you so much, Helen. Thank you, everybody. All right, Drew, of your many interests, you told us that you know and love the Colts football team, Neil Simon plays, and Pokemon. Let's find out a little bit more about each of those. First, tell us why you know and love the Colts football team.
5: Yeah, I'm from Indiana. I noticed that you told me before the show you're from the Midwest as well.
3: Chicago.
5: You did the Bears thing, which is kind of fun.
3: Thank you.
5: We don't have something like that for the Colts, but... yeah, I love the Colts because I grew up watching football with my dad. My dad taught me football, and I kind of had the luxury of watching Peyton Manning when he led the Colts, and I watched them get their first Super Bowl. And I don't know, I think it was just a cool bonding experience for my dad and I. And I'm fascinated with the game. I think the game is like, it's like chess, but violent, and I think that's cool.
3: All right, next, tell us why you know and love Neil Simon plays.
5: I think Neil Simon, you know, I think he just, I don't know, he's just, it's he's got a great way of introducing a third character, a character that is able to make a funny entrance. Like, it teaches you the beats of comedy, you know? And so that's something that I thought that he did really, really well, and I just kind of gravitated towards that when I was growing up.
3: Great. And then finally, tell us why you know and love Pokemon.
5: Well, I mean, who doesn't? I mean, Pokemon's the best, right? Come on, you got a fist bump over there?
3: Oh, yeah. We got a fan.
5: Yeah.
3: All right, well, to summarize, Drew, you said you know and love the Colts football team, Neil Simon plays, and Pokemon. Today we want to quiz you about the Colts.
5: Oh, man. All right.
3: So you were born and grew up in Indiana. Did you really have a choice as to what team you were going to root for?
5: I don't understand, like, households where, like, the kids are allowed to root for a different team. You know? Like, you're from the Midwest. Like, that would be so taboo. So that's just kind of what you do probably in any city, but it gives a sense of community and, you know, people dress up and then you get invested in, like, the players and their storylines and all this stuff. So I really didn't have a choice.
3: Well, just ahead, we'll enlist the help of a bona fide expert in your topic with our question worth up to 3 points. But before that, to let you show your love even more, here are your 5 trivia questions about your topic, each worth 1 point. And of course, if you do want it, you're allowed a hint for any 2 of these 5 questions. Now, Stacey, do listen closely, because if Drew answers incorrectly, you could steal. By the way, Stacey, how much do you know about the Colts football team?
4: Nothing.
3: But you do listen to podcasts about them.
4: Yeah. Of course. No.
3: All right. All right, here's question number one for Drew. Drew, you know and love the Indianapolis Colts, but the Colts used to play in what Maryland city that was devastated when the team slinked away in the middle of the night on March 28th, 1984?
5: Baltimore, Maryland.
3: Ellen?
2: That is correct.
3: That is correct. Very nice.
5: Okay. Is that what it feels like when you get something right? That feels so good.
3: Yeah, yeah.
5: I haven't done it the whole game.
3: Yeah, well, you might have at least four more chances.
5: Holy cow.
3: Fun fact, the Colts won a Super Bowl based in two different cities, Baltimore and Indianapolis. Another team to do that is the Raiders, a topic we covered on episode 164 of Go Fact Yourself with guest Ann Margaret. All right, here's question number two. There are 20 inductees in the Colts Ring of Honor established to recognize those who made outstanding contributions to the Indianapolis Colts football organization. 19 of them are individual players, coaches, and club officials, but the 20th is you and your fellow fans of this team. By what name does the Ring of Honor call all of you?
5: Oh, man. Oh, Colts Nation?
2: That is correct.
3: That is correct. Fun fact, Colts Nation was inducted into the Ring of Honor in 2007. The Colts Ring of Honor website lists one accomplishment for Colts Nation, the best and loudest fans in the NFL.
5: And the drunkest. There was the drunkest as well.
3: That didn't show up on there. Huh. All right, you're two for two, Drew. Here's question number three. In 1954, the Colts hired a head coach who would lead the team for 9 seasons, the most of any in the team's history. His last name was Eubank, but what amazing first name did Coach Eubank use?
5: Can I get a hint, please?
3: Helen, how about that first hint?
2: It rhymes with bleeb.
5: Bleeb?
3: It rhymes with bleeb. Yep.
5: How come I can't get something right after a hint?
2: I feel like...
3: Hold on, I need a little private chat with Ellen. Yeah.
2: Jakey, I feel like sometimes when I can't think of things, I think, oh, why am I being such a dweeb?
3: Right.
2: Without a D.
3: Right. I know that you've said that before.
5: Wait, this dude's name is Weeb?
3: Helen?
2: That is correct.
3: That is correct.
5: That is not okay to have as a name.
3: Tell that to Weeb Eubank, Coach Weeb Eubank. Fun fact, Weeb was head coach for 9 seasons for 112 regular season games. Tony Dungy was head coach for 7 seasons and also 112 regular season games because the seasons were longer later on. Unbelievable.
5: Weeb Eubank sounds like something you use to charge your phone and other things. Like they have them at the airport. Like
3: he's
5: just
3: very
5: use
3: versatile.
5: The Weeb Eubank there.
3: You're 3 for 3, Drew. Here's question number 4. Peyton Manning isn't just someone you see in a million TV commercials. According to our research, he also played football for the Colts and still holds many franchise records. But which one of the following is not a franchise record held by Peyton Manning? Is it most passes completed, most total passing yards, most passing touchdowns, most consecutive games with a passing touchdown, or most interceptions thrown in a season?
5: Most passes completed.
3: Ellen?
2: That is not correct.
3: No, I'm terribly sorry. Stacy with a chance to steal.
4: I guess I'll go with interceptions. I have totally random.
3: Ellen?
2: That is not correct.
3: No, I'm terribly sorry. It actually is most consecutive games with a passing touchdown. Mm-hmm. In fact, Colts legend Johnny Unitas holds the record for most consecutive games with a touchdown pass. He also holds the career record for most interceptions thrown, but Peyton has the record for most interceptions in a season. So, sorry, no point there for either of you, but let's see if you can bounce back with question 5. You do still have a hint available. Drew, we're in a new era of the Colts since Jim Irsay, who owned the team since 1997, died in 2025. Just a few weeks after he passed, his 3 daughters, Carly Irsay Gordon, Casey Foyt, and Kaylin Jackson, became equal owners. In addition to owner, Carly's title is CEO, Casey's is executive vice president, and Kaylin's is what?
5: Yeah, can I use a hint, please?
3: Ellen, how about that second hint?
2: The job title has the same abbreviation as the Congressional Budget Office, but Kaylin is in charge of the organization's identity and reputation.
5: I don't know. I have no idea. I'm sorry.
3: Stacy with a chance to steal.
4: Chief Brand Officer?
3: Ellen?
2: That is correct.
3: That is correct. Woo. A successful steal from Stacy. Wow. Stacy, you really know your Colts football. Fun fact, Carly, Casey, and Kaylin inherited the team from their father, Jim Irsay. He inherited the team from his father, Robert Irsay, who acquired the Colts from the original owner by swapping the entire organization for the Los Angeles Rams. All right, you struggled a little bit there, but you still did pretty well in that, Drew. But now it is time for your expert-level question that requires multiple answers. It is time for your cluster fact. We'll be bringing on an expert to discuss your response. Drew, we've talked about the incredible offense put up by players like Peyton Manning, but he wouldn't have won as many games and the Super Bowl if it weren't for the Colts' fantastic defense. For instance, Colts icon Dwight Freeney put up some spectacular numbers during his career. For up to 3 points, in what important defensive stat did Dwight Freeney lead the NFL in 2004, ending his career with 125.5? Next, in what statistic did he lead the league in 2002 with 9? And how many touchdowns did he score in his pro career? And we'll give that to you within 10. Now you go.
5: Oh.
3: That's awesome. Right. These are all figure outable. So
5: yeah.
2: In what important defensive stat?
3: He had 125.5.
5: Mm-hmm. I would imagine those would be tackles.
3: Tackles, okay. Mm-hmm. And then in what statistic did he tie for the league lead with in his rookie year of 2002 with 9?
5: Those are sacks.
3: Sacks, okay. And then how many touchdowns did he score in his pro career?
5: 2.
3: 2, all right. Helen is taking note of those answers. We have an expert on hand who can tell us for sure. Helen, who do we have tonight?
2: Joining us tonight via Zoom from Palm Beach, Florida, is a member of the Colts Ring of Honor and Pro Football Hall of Fame. It's Colts Super Bowl champion Dwight Freeney.
3: Oh. Dwight Freeney!
5: Oh, man. That is so cool.
8: What's up, Drew?
5: What's up, Dwight?
2: Oh,
5: that
2: my
5: is
2: God,
5: so
2: welcome.
5: Cool.
8: What's up, man?
5: That's crazy. They ask me questions about your stats and then bring you up here. It's crazy.
8: Ooh.
5: Yeah, I know.
8: I'm really good.
5: I know.
3: Well, we took a little bit of a chance, but we appreciate your doing that. Well, Dwight, it is such an honor to have you here. My goodness, you played 16 seasons in the NFL, 11 with the Colts, including the season where you helped win the Super Bowl. You are a 3-time All-Pro, 7-time Pro Bowler, a member of the NFL's 2000s All-Decade Team, the Indianapolis Colts Ring of Honor, the College Football Hall of Fame, and the Pro Football Hall of Fame, Dwight Freeney. Well, Dwight, you really redefined the position of defensive end. You had such agility and speed and creativity, and you were especially known for what was called a spin move. For those of our listeners who haven't seen it, can you describe what that spin move was?
8: Well, it's kind of, you go this way, and then I go that way, and I spin back that way.
3: Yeah. But why was that so unique for a defensive player? Because when I first heard it, I thought that the spin move was, a way that you tackle the quarterback, but it really was a way of helping you get to the quarterback.
8: Oh, absolutely. The game was taught to us to never turn your back to the ball. So obviously when you're spinning, you don't see the ball. Mm-hmm. But, I was blessed to have some great coaches that allowed me to do whatever it took to get there. And one coach said, I don't care how you get there. You can backflip, somersault, do whatever. So I spun.
3: Your development of that spin move was actually not inspired by football, but by a different sport.
8: Yeah, I was a big N1 mixtape, man. And back in the 90s, all right, that was the big thing. It was a big basketball mixtape where guys are going out there dribbling the ball, making guys miss and fall all over themselves. So I wanted to take that to the game of football. So I had to find a way to make this offensive tackle look as silly as possible. and that's how the spin came.
3: Well, you played with a lot of creativity and intention. And in your Hall of Fame speech, you said, I always felt like I was an artist and the football field was my canvas. Can you say more about that?
8: For me, I use my creativity, and that's kind of where the spin came from. And I got a bunch of other moves that I used to do too, but you have to kind of envision what you want to do before you do it. And it's kind of an art for us, especially our position. Some guys are more brute force and throw guys around. I was more make him miss, make him look silly. And then when he's not expecting it, make him feel it.
3: Yeah. A few years after joining the Colts, you won the Super Bowl, which made Drew very happy. Now, I was rooting for the Chicago Bears, who you beat. Do you feel sorry at all for breaking my heart?
8: Absolutely not.
3: I'm shocked at that answer. You become friends with another sports great, which is Michael Jordan. You've bonded, though, not over basketball, but over golf. What is it like playing golf with Michael Jordan? Is he as competitive at golf as we hear he was about everything else?
8: Yes.
3: Yeah, okay.
2: Who's a better golfer? We won't tell.
8: We flip-flop. Okay. We flip-flop, you know, so, you know, sometimes, you know, I'm better than him, and some, you know, most times he's better than me because he's older than me. Right? He had more experience than
3: okay,
8: me.
3: Okay, that's why.
2: Do you guys bet money?
8: Very little.
3: Very, very little. Yeah. You are still holding on to your Super Bowl ring, though.
8: Yes. That is
3: okay, good.
8: In the safe.
3: All right, great. Oh, now we know where it is, Ellen. All right, well, let's get to the reason we brought you here as far as our game is concerned. You heard the questions that we asked of Drew. First, we wanted to know, what did someone named Dwight Freeney lead the NFL in 2004, ending his career with 125 and a half? Ellen, what did Drew say?
2: Drew said tackles.
3: And Dwight? Oh, no. I believe you were our first expert to smack your head.
8: Quarterback sacks.
3: You can get half a sack when you're doing that. And so we ended up with 125 and a half. No worries, you didn't get that one. No point there. But next we wanted to know, in what statistic did Dwight Freeney tie for the league lead in his rookie year of 2002 with 9? Helen, what did Drew say?
2: Drew said sacks.
3: Now we said sacks, but Dwight...
8: Oh, this is okay. This is a tough one. This is caused fumbles.
3: Yes, caused fumbles or forced fumbles, as they're known statistically as well. Yes.
8: Oh, you flipped those answers, but you said sacks, so I'm going to give you a point.
3: All right, a point for Drew. Finally, want to know, how many touchdowns did Dwight Freeney score in his pro career? Helen, what did Drew say?
2: Drew said 2.
3: And how many was it, Dwight?
8: And this was tough, too. Only one.
3: Only one, but that is within 10, so that's a point for Drew. Nice.
2: Drew, while we have Dwight here, is there anything you want to ask or say?
5: Back at the old training facility, there was a time you guys wrapped at practice, and it was you and Mathis came over, and you guys were kind of like signing a bunch of stuff, and I just remember, I was a kid, but I remember meeting both you guys then, and it was incredible, man. I'm such a fan of what you do. I'm a fan of the organization, despite what the evidence might point to.
8: I love
5: the quote that you said, because you, when you watch what it is that you do, yeah, it's a physical sport, but what you're doing is art, because it really takes finesse, and that's kind of how you're a champion. So thank you so much for what you've done, and I'm really, really sorry that I embarrassed both of us today.
8: It's okay, man. I still love you.
3: He loves you. Well, Dwight, it's been so wonderful that you joined us. If people want to find out more about you and what you're up to, where can they do that?
8: On Instagram, you know, at Dwight Freeney, you know, and you'll see me at Syracuse on the field running around helping these guys out.
3: We're so happy that you spun by our show tonight. Everybody, it's Dwight Freeney. Yeah. Hall of Famer, Dwight Freeney. I think that was our first Pro Football Hall of Famer. That's pretty cool. All right, Helen, what is our score as we go into the final round?
2: At the end of that round, Stacey Keenan has 11.5 points and Drew has 6 points.
3: But now it is time for our final round we call Fast Facts. I'll read 10 statements and each contestant will answer with true or false. I'll start with Stacey and then alternate. Each correct answer is worth 1 point. Again, please answer each statement with true or false and we will go fast. Here we begin. Stacey, there was a baseball player named Hank Aaron.
4: Sure.
2: Correct.
3: Drew, Hank Aaron was also known as Henry Aaron.
5: False.
2: Incorrect.
3: No, that's his birth name. Stacey, cool. Hank Aaron was also known as Hammer.
4: True.
2: Correct.
3: Yep, that's his nickname. Drew, rapper MC Hammer was named after Hank Aaron.
5: False.
2: Incorrect.
3: No, he had a physical resemblance to him. Stacey, Hank Aaron was also known as Pork Chops.
4: False.
2: Incorrect.
3: Nope, that was his other nickname. Drew, Hank's brother Tommy also played baseball.
5: True.
2: Correct.
3: Stacey, Tommy was known as Lamb Chops.
4: False.
2: Correct.
3: Drew, Tommy was known as T-Bone.
5: True.
2: Correct.
3: Yeah. Stacey, T-Bone and Pork Chops played in the same outfield.
4: True.
2: Correct.
3: Yes, for 7 seasons on the Braves. Drew, they hold the record for most home runs hit by brothers.
5: True.
2: Correct.
3: And finally, Stacey, and for the most delicious outfield of all time.
4: True. Sure.
3: All right. We're not going to count that last one. Let's give Stacey Keenan and Drew Lynch a nice hand as Helen tabulates the final score. What a fun game. By the way, Hank and Tommy Aaron, a.k.a. Pork Chops and T-Bone, hold the MLB record for most combined home runs by brothers with 768, 755 for Hank and 13 for Tommy. But that is 13 more than any of us likely have. All right, Helen, are you ready to announce the winner on today's program?
2: I am. At the end of the game, Stacey Keenan has 15.5 points and Drew Lynch has 9 points.
3: A very high-scoring game, but congratulations, Stacey Keenan. You are the champion on Go Fact Yourself. What will you do with your championship?
4: Play in the Super Bowl.
3: Wow, it's just that easy. All right, we're going to wrap up by giving everyone on the panel a chance to promote anything of theirs they might like. Stacey Keenan, what's that for you?
4: You can find my podcast with Christine Lakin. It's called Keenan and Lakin Give You Deja Vu on Spotify, Apple Podcasts, wherever you get your podcasts. 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
3: It is Stacey Keenan. Drew Lynch, what about yourself?
5: Sure. I'm on tour all the time. My website is drewlynch.com, and all my socials are at the Drew Lynch. I'll also be in court. I'm self-representing.
3: Are you suing us for those questions?
5: Yeah, I do need a good lawyer, one that I haven't competed against already.
3: We'll see you in court, and we're glad we saw you today. Drew Lynch, everybody. Ladies and gentlemen, you are so lucky because my hosting partner is this woman, Helen Hong.
2: I do tour all over the country doing stand-up. Please come and bring me mini Snickers and Topo Chicos. You can find my schedule on my socials at Funny Helen Hong.
3: Why, Helen?
2: Because there's another Helen Hong. She's not funny.
3: But this one is. She's our funny Helen Hong. And me, you can find me on the socials all at jkeith.net, all spelled out. 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I'm J. Keith Van Stratton. 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Helen?
2: 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Jeff Mays at M Talent, Lindsay Waterhouse at Max Management, and Christine Lakin. I've been Helen Hong.
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12: Just a quick note. This story contains some profanities.
13: Here and there.
12: Like, here and there. Mm-hmm. A couple. So mm-hmm. Just know that before we get going.
3: Mm-hmm. Wait, you're listening?
11: Okay.
14: All right.
11: Okay.
14: All right.
11: You're listening to Radiolab.
13: Radiolab.
11: From
14: WNYC.
11: See?
14: Yeah.
12: Hey, I'm Jad Abumrad.
13: I'm Robert Krulwich.
12: This is Radiolab.
13: And today we are going to start...
3: Okay, so let's start.
12: ...with our producer, Latif Nasser.
3: Yeah. Okay,
13: well, let's just go back to San Francisco on a particular day at a particular time.
3: And a particular woman.
15: Hello.
3: Hi. Is this Sarah Jane?
15: Yes, it is.
3: A woman named...
15: Sarah Jane Moore.
3: Sarah Jane.
12: Okay.
15: So this is San Francisco. The particular day was September 22nd. The particular time...
16: 1975.
15: It's a Monday morning.
5: Was it a nice day?
16: Oh, yeah. I don't remember anything different, so I assume it was a nice day.
15: Okay,
16: I was,
15: all right, sure, sure.
16: I was kind of, you know, in my own head. I remember.
15: So Sarah Jane, on this Monday morning, she wakes up early, drops her 9-year-old off at school, runs a few errands, then she drives downtown to this big fancy hotel.
5: What was the name of the hotel?
16: I think it's the St. Francis, isn't it? I'm 87 years old. Don't expect me to remember little details like that.
15: Okay, all right. Fair enough.
16: Yeah. But at any rate, you know, I parked in the parking garage across, right across from the hotel as a park, but there's a parking garage underneath. Walked over and walked across the street. There were sidewalks on both sides of the street. There were people on both sidewalks.
15: She joins the crowd across the street from the hotel.
16: It was very crowded.
15: A couple thousand people. It's like a big scene.
16: And there was a rope barrier, right, keeping us back on the sidewalk. And my plan had always been to be back in the crowd. You know, and I was dressed like every other middle-aged woman that was there.
15: So what were you? Do you remember what you were wearing? I mean, I'm sure there's...
16: There are pictures of it. Yes, I was wearing slacks. That was at the beginning of when it was natural for women to wear slacks. I had a coat on, and I was carrying a purse, and I went back into the middle of the crowd, as I had planned to do. Anyway, I felt a man come up against me, and socialized as I was in that day and time, I spun around to slap his face.
15: She sees this guy there, big, strong guy, blonde hair.
16: Looked at him and realized that it was crowd pressure, that he had not done anything out of ordinary. So I turned back around and went on about my business. I was then pushed up. The crowd pressure was such, I tried to stay back in the crowd, but I got pushed up almost onto the ropes in the front, right up on the curb of the sidewalk. That's where I had not planned to be. And he apparently was still right behind me. So maybe he was pushed up by the crowd also.
15: And so Sarah Jane is just crammed into this crowd, and she's just standing there.
16: Yes.
15: And were you nervous?
16: Oh, no. You set out to do something, and I was just going about doing what I had set out to do.
15: So she waits, and an hour goes by, and two, and three, and then finally, out of the hotel comes none other than the President of the United States, Gerald Ford. And he has police and Secret Service, and they're all coming. They're walking out of the hotel
16: to get in his car, which was parked there on the street.
15: But he sees the crowd. Sarah Jane actually says he looks directly at her, and he waves. He waves to the crowd, and everyone starts applauding and cheering. Now, right at that moment, Sarah Jane reaches her right hand into her purse
16: and pulled the gun out of my purse.
15: A .38 caliber revolver. She cocks it, and then she takes aim right at Gerald Ford's head. And then...
17: My God, there's been a shot.
16: But Mr. Ford did not fall.
17: We're being pushed back by the police.
15: The bullet flies a few feet to the right of Ford, chips the wall behind him. Ford freezes in place. Sarah Jane...
16: Never planned to take a second shot.
15: Now, she's just still standing there.
16: With my hand still in the air holding the gun.
15: Looking over the smoking barrel of the gun, and she's got enough time if she wants it, but before she can take that second shot, the blonde man behind her lunges at her, grabs her gun arm, pulls it down, and deflects it for just that crucial second that these police officers nearby need to get to her. They tackle her, they take her gun, and they pin her to the ground.
16: So I couldn't move.
15: And by that point, the Secret Service has whisked off the president into the limousine.
16: And I was immediately picked up and carried across the street.
15: Into the hotel.
16: Arrested.
15: And eventually, she went to prison, and she served 32 years in prison. And then after that, was released on parole. And then we talked to her.
12: Not prepared to be told a first-person narrative from the perspective of someone who's about to assassinate the president. That was not what I was expecting.
15: I was hoping that.
13: Wait, can you explain, though, why it is she decided to shoot the guy?
12: Yeah, why did she shoot?
15: Well, Sarah Jane's never fully explained that. And in fact, when I asked her...
16: Well, this is not...
15: She was like, I'm not going there.
16: This is not an interview about what was driving me or about what I did or why I did it. This is an interview about Mr. Sipple.
13: Sipple?
15: Yeah, Oliver Sipple. Huh. He's the random blonde guy who just happened to be standing next to Sarah Jane Moore that day. The guy who grabbed her arm and saved the president's life.
16: And he paid dearly for that.
15: I actually called up Sarah Jane and had her tell that whole story because I was actually interested in what happened to Oliver Sipple after that.
16: Because had he not reached out and put his hand on my arm,
17: somebody fire a shot.
16: None of this would have happened to him.
12: Wait, what happened to him?
15: So, Oliver Sipple actually died in 1989, but before we get to the story, I just want to give you a picture of the guy. So, just Google search Oliver Sipple Ford or something.
12: Wait, I see the picture. I see, look at that.
15: He's a muscular guy, kind of blonde hair. He's a handsome guy.
12: Yeah, he's a little bit James Dean and Marlon Brando had a baby, kind of.
15: He feels like an all-American. He feels all-American. There's something all-American about him.
6: Well, thank you.
15: Yeah. We're bringing in another all-American for this story, Daniel Lutzer.
18: An editor at Oxford University Press. And a few years ago, I wrote an article about Oliver Sipple. But anyway,
15: to get back on track,
18: September 22nd, 1975.
15: Sarah Jane Moore fires that shot. Oliver Sipple grabs her arm. The police
18: wrestle Moore to the ground.
15: And then the police actually grab Oliver, too, pull him inside the hotel to question him.
18: Because there's initially some confusion about what he was doing there and some thought that, you know, he might have been a suspect.
15: And so he's in this hotel trying to light a cigarette, but he just couldn't do it because he was shaking so hard.
12: Hmm.
15: Turns out Oliver had served two very rough tours in Vietnam.
18: Loud noises would make him very unhappy. I think this is the sort of thing we might call post-traumatic stress disorder now.
15: But when eventually Oliver started to calm down, the Secret Service were like, what are you even doing here?
18: It was kind of hard for him to answer because it's like he didn't even really know. It was just like, well, I don't know. I was taking a walk.
15: And I just bumped into this huge crowd of people, asked what was going on.
18: And people were like, oh, like Gerald Ford is going to be here. You know, the president is going to be here.
15: So he said he thought I might as well see him. And then he was standing there for a couple hours until
18: he saw a flash of metal,
15: realized it was a gun,
18: reacted quickly,
15: instinctively,
18: and then
15: you guys all pulled me in here.
18: That's how I came to be here.
15: So he's questioned for 3 hours. He goes home to his fourth floor walk up, and there's a reporter there waiting for him.
12: Hmm.
15: But he just wants to sort of be left alone. And he told this reporter, quote, I'm a coward. I don't know why I did it. It was the thing to do at the time.
12: Hmm.
15: And then even after that, he just keeps getting phone calls from reporters. And some of them learned that he was a Marine. And so they would ask him questions like, oh, was it your training? Is that why you did this heroic thing?
18: But he said like, oh, you know, listen, don't mention any of that stuff about the Marines. You know, like, let's keep that under wraps.
15: Quote, I'm no hero or nothing. But the next day,
19: yesterday in San Francisco, a shot fired.
15: Oliver's story shot across the country.
19: The aim deflected by an ex-Marine, a Vietnam veteran named Oliver Sipple.
15: His name's on television.
19: That Marine, Oliver Sipple.
15: On the front page of newspapers, where there's headlines like, ex-Marine deflects weapon as woman shoots. That's the LA Times. Chicago Tribune. Hero tells how he deflected woman's arm. And so, despite his best efforts, Oliver becomes a national hero. For a day.
18: And it appears that he sort of thought that would be it.
15: Maybe his friends would give him a pat on the back, buy him a couple rounds.
18: And then, you know, over the next couple days, it all sort of like rippled out of control.
15: Because that very same day that Oliver was being painted as a hero, this guy named Herb Cain,
18: the longtime San Francisco columnist,
15: walked into his office, and on his answering machine were two messages saying, hey, that guy Oliver Sipple, the hero
18: who saved the president's life, is gay.
12: Huh. Was he out?
15: Well, he was sort of out and sort of not.
13: What does that mean?
15: Well, to explain, you got to understand this particular time and place. So let's take a magic carpet ride. Close your eyes and let the sound take you away.
20: The city has emerged where homosexuality is not only tolerated, but thrives.
21: San Francisco,
20: sometimes labeled with the sly caption, Queen City of the West.
15: So San Francisco...
21: It's a great day. It's a gay day.
22: Happy day.
21: Happy day.
15: ...was one of the first cities in America to have a gay pride parade. And in the 70s...
23: It's a wonderful city, this city.
24: Boys go to bed with boys, and girls go to bed with girls. And...
15: For gay people, San Francisco was like this shelter from the storm.
25: Many of us were immigrants from somewhere.
15: This is Ken Maley.
25: Longtime San Francisco resident.
15: And gay activist, who at the age of 19 came to San Francisco from Kansas.
25: I escaped from Kansas because... What the West offered was the ethereal promise, if you will, of reinvention. You could cross a line in which your past stayed behind you.
15: It was a place where you could be out, but to the people you left behind, you could still be in.
18: So
15: for Oliver, you know, he came from Michigan.
18: From a working class family. He had a lot of brothers and sisters. I think he was one of 8 children.
15: And so after the war, when he got to San Francisco, he actually started going by the name Billy.
18: Billy Sipple. And he was perfectly open about his sexual orientation and would tell anybody who asked that he was a gay man. But, you know, he never told his family.
15: And so Oliver lived, like a lot of gay people at the time, this double life.
18: Yeah.
15: And do we know that this is the reason why Sipple came to San Francisco, or was there a different reason?
18: It may have just been because Harvey Milk was there.
15: The Harvey Milk, you know, famous gay activist, San Francisco politician.
18: He was friends with Harvey Milk.
25: A New Yorker, an immigrant from New York.
15: Turns out Oliver had actually met Harvey a decade earlier in New York, and I just want to mention this because it's, I think it's so cool. At different points of time, they actually dated the same guy.
18: Who was the inspiration for Sugar Plum Fairy.
26: Sugar Plum Fairy came and hit the streets.
15: In Lou Reed's Walk on the Wild Side.
26: Looking for soul food and a place to eat.
15: Just a fun fact. That's it. But Oliver and Harvey, they were pretty good friends. They corresponded, stayed in touch when they lived in different places in the country. Actually, Harvey even loaned Oliver money sometimes because Oliver didn't have a job. He, you know, collected disability from his time in the Marines. But
25: by the beginning of the 70s,
15: when Oliver got to San Francisco, reconnected with his old friend,
25: Harvey was, shall we say, evolving into
18: a huge figure there.
25: A gay public figure.
15: Ken was actually friends with Harvey, worked on one of his campaigns.
27: I'm just thinking, like, one of the things we were talking about on the phone was about sort of the kind of two different schools or two different...
25: I was just about to segue to that.
27: Oh, perfect.
25: This older, other, I would say older, but other generation of gay... mostly men, was that they were content to go to tea with the mayor or public official of some kind.
15: They would show up to, like, a rally.
25: Wearing jackets and ties.
15: And, like, ask for their rights politely.
25: They really weren't, shall we say, activists.
15: Because according to Ken, the activism came...
28: Peace now! Peace now! Peace.
15: When in the late 60s, early 70s, you had young gay men and women...
25: who came out of the Vietnam War protests into the world.
15: Took a look around.
29: The CBS News survey shows that 2 out of 3 Americans look upon homosexuals with disgust, discomfort, or fear.
25: The police are still raiding bars.
30: What they consider discrimination in jobs, in housing.
25: People are still getting beaten.
31: One of whom had said, queer faggot, we're going to beat the shit out of you. Something to that effect. We're going to kill you.
25: Both violently and non-violently.
31: Got up. In the middle of the street, they knocked me down and started beating me with their hands and their feet, their elbows, tried to muffle my screams.
25: And after a while, a body of people get to a point where they just will not take oppression anymore.
15: So,
32: oh, Harvey.
15: In came the activist like Harvey.
25: Ponytail, mustache. He was a banker turned hippie.
33: You know you're lying. You know you're changing the statements around.
25: He was very outspoken.
33: I question, what is your real motive behind it?
25: Very militant.
33: And stop this phony issue that you know is a phony issue.
25: And to Harvey.
34: We are saying that a gay person should have the right to say.
25: Gay people were living in a half-life opportunity.
34: I am gay, that it is a part of society, period.
25: Not being able to be who they were.
34: Every gay person. Must come out. As difficult as it is, you must tell your immediate family, you must tell your relatives, you must tell your friends if indeed they are your friends, you must tell your neighbors, you must tell the people you work with, you must tell the people in the stores you shop in, and once you do, you will feel so much better.
15: And so,
27: Cut back to
18: September 22nd, 1975.
27: In the blink of an eye, Oliver Sybil becomes this hero. And that same night, Oliver's friend Harvey hears about all this news and kind of senses, wait, maybe there's an opportunity here. So he picks up the phone and he calls the columnist Herb Cain, a very, very well-known, well-loved gossip columnist. And Cain isn't there, so Milk leaves a message on his answering machine. And he basically says, look, I'm a friend of Oliver Sybil's. I've known him for years. Oliver Sybil worked on my campaign for supervisor. So basically, without Sybil's consent...
25: Harvey outed him.
27: Milk outed him.
13: But what was Harvey Milk thinking that he would do this?
25: Well, for Harvey...
0: I think the stereotypes, the lies, the innuendos...
25: of gay people as limp-wristed and drag queens and stuff.
0: The distortions. All gay people are child molesters.
25: Well, here's a true gay hero.
27: A square-jawed, heroic Marine.
18: Who seemed to be a sort of, like, regular, like...

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1: To say, oh, that guy Oliver Sipple everyone's talking about on the news? Yay. So you got two independent sources, both of people who said that they were friends with Sipple and that he was gay. And for Kane, I think this was juicy. This was a juicy thing.
2: Let me just go back and get this.
1: So 2 days after the assassination attempt, Kane's column comes out.
2: And the way that he wrote it up, this is the precise paragraph. One of the heroes of the day, Oliver Billy Sipple, the ex-Marine who grabbed Sarah Jane Moore's arm just as her gun was fired and thereby may have saved the president's life, was the center of midnight attention at the Red Lantern, a Golden Gate Avenue bar he favors. Reverend Ray Brochiers, head of Helping Hand Center, and gay Politico Harvey Milk, who claimed to be among Sipple's close friends, described themselves as proud. Maybe this will help break the stereotype.
1: And then that day, this guy named Daryl Lemke.
3: Lemke, L-E-M-B-K-E.
1: Picks up his issue of the Chronicle, sees Herb Kane's column.
3: Read it, and I reported it to the office.
1: The office of the Los Angeles Times.
3: I was a reporter for the L.A. Times in San Francisco, and so my office told me, get an interview with Oliver Sipple.
1: But really quickly, before we get there, we actually managed to find the recording of this very specific interview in the LA Times collection at the Huntington Library in Los Angeles. And I think the reason they hung on to it was because it was kind of controversial. So the night that Kane's article comes out, Daryl goes to Oliver's house. Oliver's there.
3: Two reporters from the Sentinel were there also.
4: What is the Sentinel?
1: That right there is Daryl.
5: It's a gay newspaper.
4: Sure.
1: So they're all sitting in Oliver's living room, and what the reporters are all wondering is, have you heard from the president?
3: The president hadn't bothered to thank him at that point.
5: The president can award what they call medals of freedom to people for outstanding acts. He offered, you know, to have me brought back to the White House. Would you go?
6: Certainly.
5: Would you like to meet him?
6: Well, yeah, I stood in line for 3 hours to see him. Of course I'd like to meet him.
1: And that voice right there? That's Oliver.
4: He didn't have time to meet you at that occasion. Have you heard from the mayor?
6: No. I've heard from nobody.
4: No.
6: I've heard only from the press and reporters and that's...
4: Of course, you have been hard to get a hold of.
5: Of course, we really have to dig in order to get a hold of.
4: But then I'm sure the mayor could find you. He has access to police records that know where you are.
5: Okay, can we go on that round?
4: Yeah.
5: Okay.
1: Now, the reason this tape is so controversial is because, according to Oliver, before the interview began, he had said to the reporters from the Sentinel, okay, I'm going to talk to you guys about my sexuality. But then he had said to Daryl, I don't want you to write anything about that. I don't want that in a national paper. Daryl says he doesn't remember that. But then right here in this interview, this thing happens where Daryl says, I'll make one more try on the gay thing.
4: You don't want to change your mind on it.
1: You don't want to change your mind on that.
6: No, I just don't want to change my mind on that.
5: Okay. May we quote you as saying homosexuality has nothing to do with this?
6: You can quote me as saying that if I were a homosexual or I was not, you can quote me on that. It doesn't make me any less of a man than what I am. But I think that it has nothing to do with the actor or himself. So I don't think it should be pushed any further than that. That would be cool.
1: And eventually...
6: Hey, that's great.
4: Okay.
1: Interview ends, and Daryl says that when he left that interview, he felt like when it came to Oliver's sexuality...
3: He didn't want to be quoted.
1: That was it. Like, just don't quote me on it. But still...
3: I was trying to report from all sides about it. The big side for me was that he was a hero, and the President of the United States was very slow on the take in thanking him for saving his life.
1: And Daryl thought that Oliver's sexuality, the fact that he was gay, might have something to do with that. Because just 7 months earlier...
7: On March 6th, Sergeant Leonard Matlevich disclosed to a supervising officer at Langley Air Force Base in...

0: Virginia that he was a homosexual and wanted to stay in the Air Force.
1: This Air Force sergeant named Leonard Matlevich, who had the Purple Heart, had the Bronze Star, he comes out that he's gay, and he's kicked out of the Air Force.
2: In conversations here, people say that, you know, we're discharging this queer, that queer, throw them out of the Air Force. On the inside, I just burn up with, you know, just, am I a coward here, and I'm just going to stand here? And never really coming up to protection of my fellow minority group and just keeping quiet. And my conscience just wouldn't let me do it anymore. I had to come forward and say, no more America.
1: And now you've got this former Marine save the president's life, and it's 2 days later. He still hasn't heard from the president.
3: So that's when I knew.
1: So for Daryl, even though Oliver had said, don't make this about my sexuality,
3: I still thought it was a national story, and it was pretty hard to ignore it after Herb Cain had started the ball rolling.
1: So that night, after the interview, Daryl calls in his story to the LA Times office, and he uses this phrase. He says that Oliver is a former Marine who was, quote, a prominent figure in the gay community.
3: Put it down a ways in the story, but the rewrite guy put it in the lead.
4: Really?
3: And made it the big thing.
1: And so 3 days after the assassination attempt, the LA Times runs a story with the headline, no call from president, hero in Ford shooting, active among SF gays.
3: And the LA Times got a news service.
1: And so Daryl's story, it goes everywhere.
0: Another strange twist to the story.
1: Headlines are like, gay vet or homosexual hero.
0: It's been reported that the ex-Marine who deflected Mrs. Moore's shot on Monday is well known in San Francisco's gay activist circles.
1: And so it was not just running in Los Angeles, it's also running in Chicago, it's running in Dallas, it's running in Indianapolis, and it's running, you know, of all places, in Oliver Sipple's hometown in Detroit.
5: I guess what I'm wondering is, if you have a guy who says, please don't talk about this, this has nothing to do with what I did yesterday, shouldn't that play some role in what you decide to write or not to write?
3: Well, you know, news sources are always reluctant to talk. And so I guess I took it as my duty to take up that angle, especially since it involved the President of the United States.
5: Right.
3: But
5: if you were to do it all over again, would you do anything differently?
3: I don't know. I hadn't taken into account maybe the potential harm of saying it. I don't know if I'd do it over again or not. But not able to turn back the clock for something like that.
6: Clock marches forward after the break.
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6: This is Radiolab. We're back with the story of Oliver Sipple from reporter-producer Latif Nasser.
1: So the assassination attempt was on Monday, and on Thursday, Sipple and his lawyer call a press conference.
15: Well, I think you all know this is Oliver Sipple, who saved the president's life, and he has a prepared statement on a subject that's appeared in the press today.
16: In the past few days, I have been asked many questions having to do with my sexual preferences, to wit. I have been asked whether or not I am gay or homosexual. This is my reply to the line in question. The first reason you are interested in me is the fact the woman who tried to shoot the president. See, I'm sorry, I'm so nervous. Excuse me.
15: This is a handwritten statement, and he's having a little difficulty reading it. We Xeroxed it in order to get it to you this afternoon.
16: The reason
15: you were interested in me is the fact that I deflected.
16: Oh, okay. I couldn't get the word there. Okay. Can we go right from whatever? My sexual orientation has nothing at all to do with saving the president's life, just as the color of my eyes or my race has nothing to do with what happened in front of the St. Francis Hotel on Tuesday. My sexuality is a part of my private life, and has no bearing on my
15: response
16: to the act of a person seeking to take the life of another. I'm first and foremost a human being who enjoys and respects life. I feel that
15: A person's worth
16: is determined by how he or she responds to the world in which they live, not on how or what or with whom a private life is shared.
1: He basically says, like, stop. It's kind of as simple as that.
6: Yeah.
1: But there's something else that happens in the press conference that makes the whole thing, I mean, so much more personal.
16: Finally.
1: And it actually was the very reason that Oliver called the press conference in the first place.
16: I want you to know that my mother told me today that she could not walk out of her front door or even go to church because of the pressures she feels because of the press stories concerning my sexual orientation. Naturally, I never anticipated such interference with my family's relationship, when I supposedly saved the president's life.
1: Oliver would later say that when he was talking on the phone with his mother, she said to him, "I don't want to speak to you ever again."
15: And she hung up on him.
16: And also hung up.
1: Did you call him Uncle Oliver? Or?
17: Yes, I called him Uncle Oliver. Yeah.
1: This is George Sipple Jr., Oliver's nephew. He told me that most of Oliver's family stayed in Detroit. Oliver's two brothers and his dad worked together in an auto plant there.
17: They all worked for General Motors. Mm. And the stories that I've heard is that
1: the day after Oliver saved the life of President Ford,
17: they walked in and everyone wanted to, like, buy them a beer. You know, everybody on the factory floor was congratulating them, patting them on the back. You know, your brother's a hero, your son's a hero. When they would take their shift break, this is the old days, right? They'd take a shift break and they'd go to the bar, and everybody wanted to, like, buy them a round of drinks. So then the news comes out couple of days later that he's this gay Marine, and there's teasing on the factory floor.
5: Teasing?
17: Yeah. Mm-hmm. Yeah.
1: And George says what happened is reporters back in Detroit just sort of descended on Oliver's parents.
17: To get more of the story. And so they kept knocking on my grandmother's door. and she, I guess, apparently told them to go away. I guess neighbors were harassing her. She thought the media was harassing her. My grandmother just said, I don't want to deal with it. And so don't come knock on the door. Leave us alone. They just wanted it to go away. They won't go back to their, you know, private lives.
1: Now, one of the things that I found, actually, after talking to George, were these interviews done with Oliver's family after the news broke that Oliver was gay. And there's just a whole, I just want to read you this one particular passage here. Have you talked to any other members? This is from George F. Sipple, who is Oliver Sipple's brother. Have you talked to any other members of your family since September 1975 about Oliver? I mentioned it once to my father. Question. And what was his response? What did he say? And if you can remember, I was on afternoons then, and I had seen him because I had come in early. And he mentioned the fact that the next person that even said he had a son named Oliver, he was going to literally break their damn neck.
18: Whoa. So his dad was like, this is his brother talking about his dad's reaction?
1: Brother talking to the dad, yeah. And then so then the brother says, and he told me quite clearly in two-letter words, just forget you got a brother. And I let him alone.
5: Wow.
16: I never anticipated such interference with my family's relationship, when I supposedly saved the president's life. This is all I have to say on this subject. Thank you very much, ladies and gentlemen. Any questions can go to the minister or to my lawyer.
19: I'd like to ask Mr. Sipple a question, if I could. What would you like to see happen now?
16: I don't know. I'm very shook up. I may even have to go even see a doctor over this. I'm very emotionally shook up, and I feel very sorry for my family, too. It's awful. Just awful. But nothing more to say.
5: Can you tell us the story of the letter?
17: Well, I wish I would have brought it. I do have it, but I didn't bring it today.
1: The same day as that press conference, which was 3 days after the assassination attempt, Gerald Ford actually did write a letter to Oliver Sipple, which was then released publicly.
17: It's a nice letter. It's White House stationery, White House envelope. It's basically Ford telling my uncle that, you know, he's thankful to him for this heroic deed, and he signed it Jerry Ford, which I've been told that Gerald Ford signed different ways. Mm-hmm. So mm-hmm. If he signed Jerry Ford, it meant something. It was like a personal touch.
1: Mm-hmm. We found a letter in the Gerald Ford library. It's from your uncle to the president.
17: Wow.
1: I did not
17: know about that letter.
1: Really? I have the letter right now. So the date on it is September 30th, 1975. So here's what it says. Dear Mr. President.
17: Wait.
1: Yeah.
17: You said it was what? It was when?
1: September 30th, 1975. So that would be a couple days after he got the letter from Ford.
17: This was, so obviously he got, my grandmother must have hung up on him.
1: Right.
17: And then he wrote the letter.
1: Yeah. It sounds like.
17: Because he couldn't.
1: Yeah.
17: Yeah.
1: Yeah.
17: That's really interesting.
1: Well, then stop me anytime if you have thoughts or reactions. Mm-hmm. Mm-hmm. Dear Mr. President, thank you for taking the time to write to me. In view of some of the events since the unfortunate attempt on your life on Monday, September 22nd, I really appreciate your publicly thanking me. As you probably know, there have been a number of stories concerning my personal sexual orientation in the news media. These stories have caused great anguish to my parents and to the rest of my family, I am sure. My mother hung up on me when I first called her after these stories began to be published. I know you are concerned with very many matters which are too important and pressing for you to be concerned with the details of my private life. However, the unexpected and glaring publicity which has been given to my private life has very seriously disrupted my family relationships. Mr. President, it is a very hard thing to have your mother and family not want to have any contact with you. I know that your schedule is heavily occupied, but I respectfully request that you take the time to see my family or at least call my family. The telephone number is 313-810-680. I love my family, and I do not want to be separated from their love and companionship. Your help will be gratefully appreciated. Respectfully, Oliver W. Sipple.
17: Wow. That's sad. Sadder to think that nothing came of it. You know?
6: Yeah.
17: Yeah.

0: we tried really hard to find out if Ford ever made that call. The archivists at the Ford Library, they went through his call logs, and there was no evidence that he ever made that call. And then we talked to George Jr., and he talked to, you know, everybody in his family, and they don't remember it either. And anyway, you can't say for sure, but as far as we can tell, that call never happened. But we did find out that the same day that Oliver sent that letter back to Ford, he and his lawyer filed a $15 million lawsuit against the press.
1: Really? Saying what?
0: That the newspapers, when they publicized that he was gay without his consent, they violated his privacy.
2: Okay, walking out of Civic Center, Bert, onto Civic Center in San Francisco.
0: It's one of those cases where it pulls your head in one direction and it pulls your heart in the exact opposite direction. So we wanted to get into the legal case files, and we found them.
1: You found them?
0: We found them.
1: Where'd you find them?
2: So the clerk's office is, I guess, not surprisingly, right off City Hall.
0: They were at this court in San Francisco. And so we recruited this guy, this researcher, historian of the, you know, gay movement in San Francisco, great name, Joey Plaster. And he...
3: Okay, so I'm going to need your ID.
2: Okay.
0: Went and got the files for us. And then when we found them, it turned out there were like thousands and thousands upon thousands of pages.
2: And is that everything?
3: This is everything.
2: That's everything. Okay.
4: So the issue, you know, it's a very fundamental issue for those of us in journalism.
0: And to help us make sense of the arguments, you know, lurking in those pages.
4: What is privacy and what is invasion of privacy?
0: We talked to Dan Moraine.
4: Editorial page editor of the Sacramento Bee.
0: He actually first heard about the case in journalism school and also wrote about Oliver Sipple way back in the 1980s. So,
2: okay, so here's the first page of the file. This
4: is the lawsuit was against the Chronicle.
2: The case is Oliver W. Sipple, plaintiff versus the Chronicle Publishing Company.
4: It was against the LA Times,
0: the Des Moines Register, the Chicago Sun-Times, the Denver Post, the Indianapolis Star, and the San Antonio Express.
2: Wow. Let's see. So this is the deposition of Oliver W. Sipple. Let's see.
0: So one of the arguments that the lawyers for the newspapers were making is that Oliver's sexuality was not actually private.
2: Lawyer, were there any people that you knew in San Francisco in, say, September 1975? Who knew that you were homosexual? Sipple, yes. Lawyer, approximately how many people? Sipple, I have no idea. More than 10? Yes. More than 50? Yes. More than 100? Yes.
0: There were people in New York who knew he was gay. There were people in Dallas who knew he was gay. And it kind of, they settle in the, like, in the hundreds.
2: Did you tell anybody before in September of 1975 that you were a homosexual? If I were asked.
0: And they make the argument, the newspaper's lawyers, that, hey, this was already somewhat public a fact.
4: But his personal business was his personal business.
2: I have never attempted to obtain publicity for the fact that I am gay or predominantly homosexual in my sexual orientation.
4: He was a private citizen.
2: I have made my home approximately 1,800 miles away from home of my parents and my family so that I could move somewhat freely in the gay community without the fact of my sexual orientation getting back to my parents and family. And it goes on.
0: But the newspapers made this other argument that was like, okay, whether or not you're living a double life, whether or not you wanted to or whether or not you had to, there's something here that's bigger than that, that's bigger than you.
4: Which was, he was a private citizen who thrust himself, as anybody would hope they would do. He went toward danger. And when he did, he also thrust himself into the public eye.
0: And a journalist, when you're in the public eye, you become something else entirely. You become a public figure.
5: Yesterday in San Francisco, a shot fired.
0: When that happened to Oliver,
4: he lost his right to privacy.
6: I'll make one more try on the gay thing.
0: And the newspapers argued when it came to Oliver's sexuality.
6: You don't want to change your mind.
7: No.
4: It was news at the time.
2: It is, was, and at all pertinent times has been my judgment that Mr. Sipple's activities in the gay community are highly significant and newsworthy for two important reasons. First,
5: on March 6th, Sergeant Leonard Matlevich disclosed that he was a homosexual.
0: So, like we said, when Daryl Lemke was writing that article about Oliver, you had this big story about the U.S. Air Force trying to kick this guy, Leonard Matlevich, out because he was gay.
8: Would you like to meet him?
0: And Oliver has heard nothing from the president.
8: Yeah.
0: The president later said that that had nothing to do with Oliver being gay, but to people at the time...
2: The suggestion that the president's expression of gratitude to Sipple might have been affected by rumors of Sipple's activities in the gay community...
0: That was news.
5: News Secretary Nesson was asked if that was the reason President Ford has not yet personally thanked him.
2: Second...
1: The lies, the innuendos...
2: Sipple's public display of heroism in saving the life of the president of the United States...
1: The distortions, all gay people are child molesters...
2: ...presented an image...
4: That gay people are like everybody else, that they're heroes.
2: An image certainly contrary to the stereotype of persons associated with the gay community as weak and unheroic figures.
0: Which is to say, this is newsworthy. This is worth knowing, and it is something that the whole country wants to know, and the value of that is more than the value of, you know, this individual person's privacy.
7: Do they make it that explicitly? I mean, sort of putting it in terms of the public benefit outweighs the private privacy?
0: Yeah.
7: Hmm.
0: So Oliver's case, it dragged on for 9 years. So from 1975 to 1984, I'm quoting the judgment. The record shows that the publications were not motivated by morbid and sensational prying into appellant's private life, but rather were prompted by legitimate political concerns, i.e. to dispel the false public opinion that gays were timid, weak, and unheroic figures, and to raise the equally important political question whether the president of the United States entertained a discriminatory attitude or bias against a minority group such as homosexuals. So... the court tossed Oliver's case out. He lost. He didn't get a dime.
7: I mean, if you think about it, it is weird that a journalist can just take a person's most private details, and then if it feels relevant,
8: well,
7: like if they can make that argument, they just put it out there.
8: It is the like if we were to go silent because somebody says, "Don't say that about me," then and the government backs him up.
7: But is if it's meaningful, then the person out of which the meaning is being pulled painfully has nothing to say about it? That's just weird to me.
8: It's really hard.
9: I mean, I was thinking about this, like, even sort of on the train coming over here.
0: Again, Daniel Lutzer.
9: And it's like, the thing that, like, makes journalism law so complicated and the things that make an invasion of privacy discussion so difficult is that, like, what makes something not an invasion of privacy is not that it's okay, it's that it's politically, you know, relevant. The fact that the private details of his life are politically relevant means that it's not an invasion of privacy. You know, it doesn't mean that it isn't rude or that it doesn't hurt. It means that it's an appropriate story to, you know, to publish.
0: But I do think, like, why should the journalists be the only ones to decide what is newsworthy? It's not, like, why is it that then journalists, you just pick up a notepad and a pencil and all of a sudden you have so much more power to say what's sayable than anybody else?
9: Well, I mean, we have the sort of long tradition of that in the United States. I mean, like, that's, like, what the First Amendment is. I mean, I don't know. I mean, it's like, yeah, sure. Like, it's like, why do journalists get to decide that? Well, like, who would you rather have decide it? It's not a perfect system, but it's, you know, it kind of works.
10: So is Oliver just like this?
0: This is producer Tracy Hunt, who was in on the interview.
10: Somebody whose life is basically kind of sacrificed to the altar of the First Amendment in this, like, sad way?
9: Yes. Yeah.
7: Yeah, it feels like he was sacrificed from all sides, actually.
0: Yeah, it feels like there's this one kind of man in the middle, and then there are all these forces around him, these larger-than-life forces, like the White House, there's the gay movement, there's the freedom of the press, and all these people are sort of batting around all these enormous and important abstractions, and mm-hmm. then in the middle of it, there's this guy that just, he's trampled by all of them.
7: And so what ends up happening to him in the end?
0: Well, I'll tell you right after we take a quick break.
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7: This is Radiolab. I'm Jad Abumrad here with Robert Krulwich. Getting back now to our story from producer Elazif Nasser about Oliver Sipple, who, as we heard before the break, tried to sue a series of newspapers for outing him, lost that suit. What happened to him after that?
0: Well, apparently some people in the gay community, during and after the lawsuit, felt that he was trying to go back in the closet. So they sort of turned their backs on him. Surprisingly, he was friends with Harvey Milk till the end. Like, when Harvey Milk was assassinated, Oliver Sipple went to his funeral. And he did have one brother, George Sr., who stuck by him throughout, but his parents did not. And they never fully accepted the fact that he was gay. And when his mom died, it was so bad that Oliver Sipple's father didn't let him go to the funeral. And because he had so few people, I guess, at the end, and because there weren't, you know, a lot of news articles about him, and because a lot of people in the gay community from that time have died because of the AIDS crisis, it was really hard to find out what happened to Oliver Sipple in those last 5 years of his life. And the only way we could was because when we were talking to Daniel Lutzer, he mentioned this interview that he did with this guy named Wayne Friday. He was a friend of Oliver's.
9: Wayne Friday was sort of like a pillar of the community in San Francisco, like a pillar of the gay community, and then also a sort of political figure, and he was a cop, and, you know, he sort of fingers in every pie kind of thing.
0: Wayne died last year, but Daniel still had the transcript of their conversation about Oliver Sipple's last days. And so,
15: yeah, if you need time to absorb it or just sort of think about it for a second, that's fine with me.
0: We found an actor, the very gifted Gordon Pinsent, and we had him read it for us.
16: Okay, let me have a go. I forget, was it 1975, the Sarah Jane Moore? Yeah, that I met him around 73. He was a swamper at a gay bar called the Cockpit. Swamper, they used to clean the bars at night. You know, they set the bar up for the next bartender in the morning. That's what he did. He did it at two or three different bars. He was always at the bars. I'd see him. We actually became friends because we discovered we were both from Michigan. Bill was a good guy. He was just an alcoholic. I mean, he'd get his disability check once a month, and he'd go down to one of the bars in the Tenderloin where he used to hang out. It was called Queen Mary's Pub. He'd go in there the day he got his check. Swear to God, he'd spend his whole check on everybody. And he'd get broke the rest of the month. He just couldn't control himself. And he was a little bit of a blowhard, you know. He'd get drunk and loud, and he'd get tossed out of bars. I used to drive him home. He had an apartment on Van Ness. Had a little studio, maybe a one-bedroom on the first floor at about Turk. He'd be drunker than hell at the bar, and I'd drive him home, so I always knew where he lived. And after this thing with Ford, it really f***ed his mind up. Sifford was a broken guy after that. The whole thing worked him. The publicity of it all, and the fact that everyone knew he was a faggot, you know? He said to me a couple of times, I went to the Marine Corps and I got hurt, and now what am I known for? For being a faggot. And I'd say, no, you're not. You're known for saving the president's life. You won't be known for what you did in bed, for Christ's sake. But he would get drunk and he'd start bemoaning that. I'd sit there in the bar with him and I'd talk to him about it. Hey, man, it is what it is. But he was just... he was just down to nothing. This thing happened, and it overcame him. It was too much for him to handle. And I think he got to feeling sorry for himself and his family. Just many a night I would sit in the bar with Bill Sipple, and he'd cry on your shoulder, and you'd say, okay, Sipple, it's time to go home. And then I'd drive him home. I remember it was raining. It was pouring rain. Bruce called me at my office over at the DA's office and said, Wayne, will you do a well-being check on Sipple for me? And I said, why? And he said, nobody's seen the dude. He hasn't been around for a while. So we go out there together, and it was raining. And I'm ringing the bell. He doesn't answer. I noticed on his door there were these little stick-em things, post-its. And he had befriended this little old lady who lived next door. They kind of looked after each other. And she'd left all these notes. Bill, call me. I can't get a hold of you. So I rang the manager's bell. And there was a little Filipino guy. I showed him my badge and I said, you got to let me in. And so he did. And the door opened and I knew what was going on. It's the smell. It's a smell you never forget. It's a sickening, sweet smell. Bill was sitting in the chair. He was bloated. He was bloated out real big. He had a bottle of Jack Daniels sitting there. And the television was still on. The coroner told me he'd been dead about 10 days, as near as I could figure. God, I didn't know he was only 47. I thought he was older than that. Anyway, I got the guy to open the door for me. And the minute he did, I said, close it. And then I had to stand there and wait for the coroner. I remember it was over here at the Campbell Funeral Home on Market Street. And then we buried him out in Golden Gate National Cemetery in San Bruno. And I remember it was very small. The casket wasn't open. The funeral was just, I mean, there were more media there than anything else, but I'd seen him buy drinks for more people than were at that funeral. He could have been buried in Arlington if they'd made an issue out of it. I mean, there he was, this national icon, a gay whatever, and there were just a few people out there for the funeral.
17: I believe in human life, and I think that this country stands for human values, including life and freedom. I'm first and foremost a human being who enjoys and respects life. I feel that a person's worth is determined by how he or she responds to the world in which they live, not on how or what or with whom a private life is shared. These are my words and they're my feelings. This is all I have to say on this subject. Thank you very much, ladies and gentlemen.
8: Special thanks to Bruce T.H. Burke, to Stacey Davis at the Gerald Ford Presidential Library, to the GLBT Historical Society, Stephanie Arias at the Huntington Library, James Crammond, who's Gordon Pinson's agent.
7: Yeah, thank you to Gordon.
8: Special thanks also to Alan Jones, Denny Meyer, and Floyd Abrams. Thank you all.
7: We had original music in this story. We used a lot of music from a guy named Patrick Cowley. This music was released posthumously by the label Dark Entries. We're super grateful to them for the use of his music.
0: Hey, 2026, Latif here. A few extra notes to end on, because a few of the people in this story have passed away since we first released the episode. Daryl Lemke, the longtime LA Times reporter, died in 2020 at the age of 98. Our actor Gordon Pinsent, who read Wayne Friday's transcript at the end, he also passed away at the age of 92 in 2023. And last year, Sarah Jane Moore, the woman who tried to assassinate Ford, died at a nursing facility in Tennessee. She was 95.
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20: Coming up, after the actual news, all the fruit news you didn't know you needed in this week's Unexpected Elements. The devastation of the majority of a treasured Alfonso mango crop has inspired not only a deep dive into the El Nino effect, but also a world of fruit-inspired science. Durian, the fruit best known for clearing a room with its unique perfume, has also got a lot of waste that isn't the actual edible bit. We find out why it might become a sustainable source of electronics in the future. We also check in with a lemon-shaped exoplanet with a diamond-laden atmosphere, and yes, they are neither fruit nor vegetable, but we catch up with the latest research on sea cucumbers, which reveals these creatures have zombie feet that can go on to live happily, independently, for years after being detached from the body. That's all coming up after this.
21: BBC News with Sue Montgomery. Iran has accused America of discriminatory treatment and violating its obligations as a World Cup host for refusing visas to some of its football team's delegation. Jacob Evans reports.
22: There's less than a week to go until the World Cup kicks off, but the Iranian squad have already relocated their base from Arizona to the Mexican border city of Tijuana. Now, according to Tehran's ambassador to Mexico, the team will not be allowed to enter the US until match day and will have to leave the very same day. The revelation came after Iranian media said at least a dozen members of the team's support staff had been refused US visas. Iran's embassy in Turkey said the move represented the worst possible form of politically biased interference in sport and called on football's governing body to intervene.
21: American media reports say the U.S. Treasury Secretary is considering using frozen Iranian assets to pay for damage to Gulf Arab allies caused by Iranian attacks. There's been no confirmation of the reports from Washington. Here's David Bamford.
23: Reports widely circulating in U.S. media suggest the Treasury Secretary, Scott Bessent, may propose that seized Iranian assets be used to pay for any future damage to U.S. allies in the Gulf. The reports also say a team will assess the cost of repairing damage already inflicted by Iranian missiles and drones. Iran has recently called on the US to unfreeze more than $20 billion of its assets as part of a potential peace agreement.
21: The U.S. military says it shot down two Iranian attack drones over the Strait of Hormuz, despite a supposed ceasefire. It follows a wave of Iranian strikes on Saturday targeting Bahrain and Kuwait. Tehran said the attack was in retaliation for earlier U.S. attacks on Iranian coastal radar facilities. The authorities in China say they will be inspecting any spectacles worn by millions of students sitting their crucial college entrance exams to make sure they're not wearing smart glasses. Here's Tom Kavanagh.
1: The world's largest college entrance exams, known as the Gaokao, can have a big say in determining a student's future prospects. Equipped with cameras, Wi-Fi and AI capability, the devices open up all manner of possibilities for would-be cheats. The authorities have said that any glasses brought into the exam room will be thoroughly examined by supervisors, and any candidate caught bringing in banned devices will have all of their exam scores voided.
21: Extra UN peacekeepers and local police have been deployed in the Eastern Democratic Republic of Congo, following reports of increasing attacks on Ebola treatment centres and medical workers. The Congolese government and aid partners are trying to build public trust among fearful communities. BBC News. Police in the United States say 12 people have been injured in a shooting near a community street festival in Ohio. The Toledo Police Department said it was searching for the suspect or suspects. Two of the victims are in a critical condition. Armenians are voting shortly in an election which could decide whether their country continues edging towards the West or returns to its traditional ally, Russia. The party of Prime Minister Nikol Pashinyan is expected to win most votes, but not enough for an absolute majority. Ranged against him is a variety of pro-Russian parties. A committee of MPs has said Britain has gone years without a credible defence strategy. In a highly critical report on the UK's defence capabilities, they say the delayed release of a new defence investment plan has damaged the credibility of Britain. Jonathan Beale reports.
3: The government's defence investment plan was supposed to have been published last autumn. MPs say its absence and the bureaucratic drift has already damaged the credibility of the country, its armed forces and the defence industry. The Public Accounts Committee highlights specific concerns over the Army's troubled Ajax armoured vehicle programme. Soldiers testing Ajax have suffered vibration and noise symptoms. The Ministry of Defence repeated it's working hard to finalise the Defence Investment Plan, which it now says will be published before the NATO summit next month.
21: Pope Leo is due to celebrate an open-air mass in the Spanish capital, Madrid, that's expected to be attended by more than a million people. Among them will be King Felipe and Queen Letizia. It's the second day of the Pope's week-long state visit, the first by a pontiff to Spain since 2010. Afterwards, Pope Leo will lead a procession through central Madrid. BBC News.
5: Sometimes a fruit can be so much more than a hit of sugar and vitamin C. When I moved to my current home in the East End of London, the new neighbourhood was a bit less gentrified than my old one. It's less clean, less green, and harder to get a decent cup of coffee. But what it has in cartloads is fruit. And not just the boring supermarket ones. Exotic ones that are a taste of home for many South Asian diaspora locals who crave a decent mango. The highly perfumed and much prized Quesars and Alfonsos are normally in season right now. And the boxes are handed over to me with a conspiratorial smile that says, yeah, I know and you know that these beauties are the good stuff. If I'm ever feeling jaded, I just have to remember that it took me half a lifetime to chance upon these fruits. And that gives me hope that maybe there are lots of similar wonders just around the next corner when I choose to explore. I'm Marnie Chesterton from the BBC World Service. This is Unexpected Elements.

0: Live from NPR News in Washington, I'm Windsor Johnston. The Supreme Court is heading into the final weeks of its term with major rulings still to come. NPR's Kerry Johnson reports the justices are expected to decide nearly two dozen cases, including a challenge to President Trump's order on birthright citizenship.
1: The biggest case of this term and the one that's most important to President Trump involves immigration, specifically that executive order he signed on day one after he returned to the White House. That order would strip the guarantee of birthright citizenship to babies born on American soil. For more than a century, people have understood the 14th Amendment to ensure all persons born here are Americans. At oral argument, the Trump administration had a rough go of things. Even several of the conservative justices cast doubt on the administration's position.
0: That's NPR's Kerry Johnson reporting. Stadium workers near Los Angeles have voted to authorize a strike ahead of the first World Cup match later this week. NPR's Shondalise Duster reports.
2: Unite Here Local 11, a union representing SoFi Stadium workers, says members, including cashiers and concession workers, are demanding higher pay and job protections. The union has also asked FIFA to demand that ICE and Border Patrol play no role at the World Cup. L.A. County Sheriff Robert Luna says he was told by a local Homeland Security official that federal agents would secure games and not conduct immigration enforcement.
3: In regards to civil immigration enforcement, they told us that specifically would not be occurring at any of the games.
2: NPR reached out to FIFA and Legends Global, which manages hospitality services at SoFi Stadium, for comment but has not received a response. The union says negotiations are scheduled to continue Monday. Shondalise Duster, NPR News.
0: The World Cup kicks off in Mexico City on Thursday, where South Africa will go against Team Mexico. Police in Toledo are searching for suspects after at least 12 people were shot during a community street fair on Saturday. George Krall, the city's director of public safety, is asking residents to review cell phone video and photos that could help investigators.
4: I am imploring my fellow Toledoans to look through your cell phone video and reach out to TPD and help them catch the people who did this.
0: Toledo Councilman John Hobbs also spoke shortly after the shooting.
5: What happened is not a reflection of what our city is and what we stand for. And so we are hoping that as a community, we will come together and get this solved quickly.
0: Two people remain in critical condition. Authorities say they haven't decided whether the festival will reopen for its second day. 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
6: From Appoint Productions and WUWM, this is Classic Eats. For this episode of Classic Eats, I sit down with academic and author Jeanette Fragiulio, who has written A Rich and Tantalizing Brew, A History of How Coffee Connected the World. But first, a story. It's 1683, and you, Franz Georg Korzynski, are standing in the middle of Vienna, staring at several hundred sacks of something the retreating Ottoman army left behind. 60,000 soldiers gone in the night. After the Polish, with their cavalry of winged hussars, shattered and routed a siege all of Europe had found unbreakable. What they left, tents, camels, grain, and these sacks. Dark, strange-smelling beans that most of your countrymen have already dismissed as camel fodder. You know better. You spent years living among the Ottomans. You crossed their lines during the siege, carrying dispatches that kept Vienna from falling. You know what's in those sacks. You know what to do with it. Within a year, you open the Blue Bottle, Vienna's first coffee house. You don't just serve the stuff black and bitter the way the Turks do. You strain it, you sweeten it, you add a splash of milk. Vienna, still trembling from siege, takes to it like a city that has earned a long, slow morning. It spreads from there the way all great ideas do, quietly and then all at once. The story of coffee is one of the great slow burn stories in culinary history. Coffee moves through the world like a rumor that keeps turning out to be true. Long before the Ottoman Empire had turned coffee into a civic institution, in the 13th century, Sufi monks drink it at night to stay awake for long stretches of prayer. The word they call it was previously used for wine or for any drink that elevates. the language borrowing the feeling before it borrows the thing. And here's where the story gets rich. In 1475 in the Ottoman Empire, a woman had the legal right to divorce her husband if he failed to supply her with her daily amount of coffee and other necessities. It's not a symbolic provision. It's a legal one. Grounds for divorce. The Ottomans, who built coffee houses that functioned as the intellectual and social infrastructure of their cities, understood something about coffee that we sometimes forget in our age of drive-through sugared-up desserts called a coffee. It was not just a beverage, it was a daily ritual of presence. Failed to provide that in the 16th century Ottoman law, and you have failed at something fundamental. Coffee arrives in Europe through Venice, the watery fulcrum of all things treasured and traded for Europe. A botanist named Prospero Albini brings back not just the beans but the knowledge, and in 1615 Venetian merchants are importing it en masse. The first sales are in pharmacies, which is the 17th century way of saying it clearly does something, but we're just not sure what. By 1720, Café Florian opened under the arches of St. Mark's Square in Venice. If its walls could talk, they would tell of Wagner composing and philosophers writing down deep thoughts. Empires carry culture the way rivers carry silt, sometimes gently, sometimes in a flood. The Ottomans besieged Venice for 2 months and failed to take it. But what they left behind, those dark, aromatic sacks of coffee, would conquer the city utterly. Within a generation, Vienna would have hundreds of coffee houses. Within two, the Viennese coffee house would become a model for the European intellectual life. The salon, the newspaper, the unhurried afternoon of thought. And the coffee plant would advance from Ethiopia to be grown the world over. Welcome to Classic Eats. I'm Kyle Johnson Cherik. This is a show about culinary history, why we eat what we eat, the people, the places, the scenes and situations that set the course for the way we dine. Each show, we pick a thing, a person, a drink, a movement, or an object that made its mark on what we call food. This week on Classic Eats, I sit down with Jeanette Fragulia, who is an author and academic and has written a fantastic book on coffee. Jeanette Fragulia, welcome to Classic Eats.
7: Thank you. It's grand to be here. Thank you.
6: One thing I like to do with my guests, and we're delighted you're here, by the way, is in 20 words or less, how would you describe a Dr. Fragulia?
7: Oh, well, that's an interesting question. I like to think of myself as infinitely curious about a great many things.
6: Sure. And you are obviously an academic. You've been teaching at Carroll College in Montana. You've got two books, I believe. So this episode is about coffee. And in the pantheon of food books, there are far too many about coffee that kind of cover the same thing. And I know because I feel that I researched all of them looking for you.
7: Thank you.
6: You had me at frankincense when you were describing coffee's trajectory from ancient times for most people through something that was outlawed because it collected people together in Elizabethan England about then, right?
7: Actually, yeah. There were attempts to outlaw it as early as 1511 in Mecca, because the leader of Mecca...
6: Okay, well, go on.
7: The leader of Mecca was very unhappy that people were gathering in coffee houses, and he pitched it like, we have to ban the coffee houses because, and that was where the first coffee house was in Mecca in 1511. And he said, because men are neglecting their prayers to drink coffee and socialize.
6: Mm.
7: Well, it turned...
6: Classic politician response, by the way, to people getting together. Let's outlaw that.
7: Let's not do that. And what happened, it turned out that what he was really unhappy about was that they were talking trash about him. And so it wasn't really about neglecting their prayers. It was that they were expressing their discontent about him.
6: And that is echoed then some 300-500 years later in England, in the 1500s England, correct?
7: And even before that in the church, and it wasn't so much the talking bad about the church as that they decided that coffee came from the East and it encouraged people to get together. the Catholic Church was just, we have to ban it. And supposedly
8: right.
7: a friar gave the Pope coffee and he decided it was far too delicious to leave to the quote unquote heathens.
8: So let's hit some spots. You're the historian. So the old story is that coffee begins in Ethiopia and there's a goat herd whose goats are eating it and he realizes they're all jumpy or something. Probably total lore, right? But as an academic, where can we get to a spot that coffee sort of first hits the human experience scene in a significant way?
7: Okay, so the story of Caldi and his goats actually postdates when people started drinking coffee. So there was coffee, there's wild cultivation, it's happening in Ethiopia, and then people start to cultivate it for themselves. And then when the Aksumite army leaves Ethiopia and goes to Yemen, they take their coffee plants with them. And they plant them there, like you do.
8: Like you do. And can we just stop? I mean, that's one, super cool, because I didn't know that. But two, the importance of coffee for armies, everything from the siege of Vienna and that story to coffee being given as a ration in the Civil War because they understood what a great cheap commodity it was for keeping soldiers alert and fighting, and everywhere in between, and then World War II as well. I mean, it's... Wow, it really has its fingers into history.
7: It does. Its tentacles are sort of everywhere. And they took it with them, and they planted them in Ethiopia and in Yemen. And then the Yemenis decided they needed their own origin story to sort of say that, well, no, coffee didn't originate in Ethiopia. It originated here. The scientific origin of coffee is Ethiopia, and we have to give them that.
8: So it makes its way, I mean, moving, you know, hundreds of years, maybe thousands of years, on through the Levant, essentially, and becomes part of the Muslim experience. Would that be an accurate telling?
7: Absolutely. Absolutely. It becomes...
8: Okay.
7: So it starts out as this kind of private pleasure, and then the Sufis use it for their late night prayers, and the first coffee houses spring up, and the sociability of the coffee house, and then it's discovered by the Jewish community also to help them stay up through their late night prayers. And Yemen, and the port of Mocha in particular, keeps a stranglehold on the plants. So the beans, they export, and they have a monopoly on the beans, but they don't export the plants because that would affect their economics, right?
8: Yeah.
7: So enterprising Portuguese merchant, as the story goes, stole the plants, and that's how they made it.
8: You mean...
7: Yeah, he smuggled them out.
8: A capitalist thief.
7: Yes, exactly. A capitalist thief stole some plants, and it made it ultimately to Portuguese possessions.
8: So when you say Portuguese properties, meaning the Portuguese, is this the era of exploration? Is this 15, 1600s, the Portuguese and the Spanish in particular, and then the Dutch are sailing to... You know, Magellan onward, right? So are they taking them to basically all of their colonial properties, which means they show up with a boat, guns, and a flag and say, haha, it's ours now.
7: Exactly.
8: Yeah, we also, I'm sorry, did I give you something?
7: Right, exactly. And so, it traveled all over. So with the Portuguese, it made it to, you know, like places like Brazil and Portuguese possessions in Africa. The Dutch East India Company took it to India. It went to Southeast Asia. And in all of these places, as long as you're on the right sort of latitude, coffee will grow.
8: So here's my question in the global story of coffee. So at that point, let's say that coffee is expanding across the globe in a 200-year window, you know, a hundredfold, right? Orders of magnitude in which it's being grown. Was there really that much demand in what I will call at that time the Western world for coffee to be drunk?
7: That's a great question, because coffee, ultimately chocolate, tea even later, what Anne McCants calls colonial groceries, were part of this, I know, right? That's such a great term. I wish I could have coined that myself.
8: It's such a great term. Yeah.
7: It was part of this bigger world of consumption, and the idea of consuming their words, not mine, because I don't use this in class, but the quote unquote exotic. So coffee was part of the exotic, unattainable, but fascinating, a little bit dangerous East, along with carpets and spices and all of these, you know, kinds of ideas that we have about the East. Well, they didn't, like I said, they did not initially like it, but at least when it made it to Venice, which was kind of the first European port of call for coffee, probably, it's hard to find hard evidence, but probably the Turkish merchants had a house on the Rialto. And and a house in a warehouse. And merchants...
8: This is Venice circa when?
7: Circa,
8: what are we talking?
7: 14th century.
8: Okay, got it.
7: So they're going to the this warehouse, and the the respectful thing to do if you're a Turkish merchant is that you offer coffee to your guests. So probably they were drinking it there, and it'd be great. And so it
8: I'm a Venetian middleman.
7: Yes.
8: I'm coming in to buy rugs and spices and frankincense and jade or all the things that came to this entrepot of 14th century Venice. And you offer me a coffee as because that's Muslim hospitality, quite frankly. Yeah.
7: So coffee is a literary commodity. Came to Europe around the same time that coffee as a commodity did. So these travelers from the West, I'm thinking of a German physician in particular, would go to look for the places that they knew from their Christian faith, and they would end up in places like Damascus and Aleppo and Jerusalem, and they would see a coffee house. And they would talk about it. They drink it hot as they can stand it and black as ink. And then they would come home and they would tell people about this fascinating bitter beverage that they found.
8: Coffee, when I grew up, had a feeling. So I was born in 69. So I sort of straddle the you know, Folgers and country kitchen, you know, huge church made by the gallon coffee, right? But then it also had an aspect of like a foo-foo-ness about it, right? It was... there were certain aspects of acquired taste to coffee, what the French did and what the Italians did and so forth. Has coffee always had this sort of aspirational and arrivist element to it through history or different markers in history?
7: Yeah, I think so. What's interesting is in each of those examples that you gave, though, from the big church urns of coffee to the house on the Rialto, it's always about socialization. So now, of course, we drink it at home in private as well, but it's a lot about socialization. And I think our palates just had a hard time getting used to the coffee that many of us enjoy today, which is much more like the original. Right? So I think of, you know, Folgers and some of the, I mean, they're fine, but for most of us that are real, you know, coffee drinkers, hardcore coffee drinkers, I call us, it's bathwater.
8: Compared to how it was served on the Rialto.
7: Yeah, it was served in little tiny china cups.
8: So there's an argument probably in six or seven places around the globe that they had the first coffee house. And in Europe, it gets even more competitive where everyone's arguing that they had the first, you know, or the first one in the country or something. So can you give me kind of an overview of that aspect of coffee and really what it meant culturally in those cities?
7: So the first coffee house, by everything that I have researched, was Mecca in 1511.
8: Okay.
7: Boom. First coffee house.
8: Yeah. Talk to the hand.
7: Talk to the hand. First coffee house. And so what happened was that as coffee came over, the socialization of the coffee house was very appealing to people in the West. Mm. So they imported not just the beans, not just the drink, but ultimately, I argue in my book, as you know, the institution of the coffee house. So how it happened. And so I argue that it was another way, or I would argue, it was another way for the West to consume the East in an environment that they considered safe and civilized. Which,
8: what a great subtext.
7: Yes, which I think is so darn interesting. And among the first places to be coffeehouse adjacent were apothecary shops in Venice. They sold the beans in apothecary shop, a pharmacy. And pharmacies were places where you could buy medicines, you could buy coffee beans, and you could sit around and talk to the apothecary and drink a little coffee. So then it traveled. So then, so now we've got all these merchant companies, right? And they need to, another thing that merchants do is that they find cool stuff and then they create their own demand for it, right? So, the Italians are involved, so then the Dutch are involved, and then the Dutch introduce it, and it slowly just travels west to England and to Scandinavia. And so coffee houses spring up within like you said, a 100, 200 year time period all over Europe, and then it crosses the pond to the colonial U.S., and that's a huge problem because now places like Philadelphia, where people are talking about revolution, they're also drinking coffee, which has the king even more upset about all of this.
8: I love the story of coffee. Everyone talks about the Boston Tea Party, but one of the impetuses was

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1: It made women way too excitable. So you could not give coffee to women because it just, all of our humors and all of our things, we just, it caused us to go bananas. God. So you can't give us this stuff.
2: But there was a point in the Muslim world, if I understand your research, a woman could divorce her husband if he did not provide adequate coffee on a weekly basis or something to that effect.
1: Right, for consumption at home.
2: Yeah, okay, don't go outside.
1: No, do not. Drink it with your lady friends at home.
2: Yeah.
1: And that's true of so many of the coffee houses today. In more conservative Muslim communities, you will only find men. And in and this is particularly true of Morocco when I was there the second time. There are coffee houses just for women. It's like men go in them, but they're really not welcome. Mm-hmm, and these are coffee houses that are exclusively have a female clientele. And they're getting more mixed in some places. But a lot of places, it's still where men go and they have the paper and they catch up on the football or soccer game and they get out of the house and away from whatever else is going on at home.
2: Right. So, okay, so back to the Habsburgs and the English, yes.
1: So there comes a time when it transitions to being more of, so demand for coffee balloons. It starts to be cultivated in all kinds of places. It becomes more readily available, and so therefore less expensive. And that's kind of what happens. Right. And that's when it becomes something for the masses that everybody can have. And we now have taken the coffee house, and it's become a place of socialization, which is really interesting because if you listen to the stories of the coffee houses in places like England, they are places where people across the spectrum can meet. And that's true of coffee houses in the Middle East as well. It wasn't just confined to the wealthy. This was a cross social strata experience. Mm-hmm. And that's kind of what happened.
2: And there's all kinds of side stories where Leeds of London was founded in a coffee house.
1: Yeah.
2: And, you know, the FTSE, what we now call the FTSE, their stock exchange and other things like that were all founded. And other corporations that go back to, 1600s, 1700s were all basically, as well as political foment, all happened in coffee houses. Jeanette, as a student of the history of coffee, but living in this 21st century world, where, you know, it's really just, like I said, it's a transport for a dessert at Starbucks. But then there's certainly many very, what I would call more serious cafes or ways to get coffee. Where do you see the tea leaves heading for coffee in the next 100 years? Just take a stab.
1: Ooh, I don't think it's going anywhere. I don't think it's going anywhere anytime soon. The big ship that has taking place and has been taking place for a while now is, how do we source it? How do we ethically source it? How do we, and because, I mean, I buy fair trade coffee, but as I tell a lot of people, and when I talk about coffee, and I want to talk about chocolate as well, there's a lot of misery associated with places where fair trade coffee is not, people are not compensated fairly for their work. And I think that's, if I were to predict, it's going to become more affordable to get coffee that is not exploitative.
2: Well, this has been marvelous. Thank you so much.
1: Oh, thank you.
2: That's our show. Thanks for joining us for the history of coffee. Cappuccino to cortado. Thanks for taking a seat at our table for Classic Eats.
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5: Thank you, Kathleen. It's a pleasure to be here.
4: You've got undergraduate and graduate degrees in electrical and computer engineering, and for the first decade of your career, worked at Motorola and Rockwell Automation. But when Rockwell pulled out of Ann Arbor, you decided to stay put, and you started Steeplechase Software, which developed PC-based factory automation software. Why did you decide to do that?
5: You know, Kathleen, I always had a dream, I think, you know, from the very early days when I graduated college, of being an entrepreneur, you know, trying to figure out what does that mean and how do you actually put that in place. And it wasn't until I was working on my MBA at the University of Michigan and I begged my way into the entrepreneurial management class because I had this kind of inkling of an idea of a business that I could build, but I didn't know quite what that meant. And so I begged my way into the class, and through that process of the class, we ended up writing a business plan. That business plan was about PC-based controls for factory automation. And at the same time, Rockwell was making a decision to shut down the Ann Arbor facility and move everybody back to either to Cleveland or to Milwaukee. And so, you know, I faced this kind of interesting decision of, do I stay on the corporate track or do I take the risk of being an entrepreneur? And, you know, one of the beautiful things about being in America, in the U.S., is that you can take a risk and you can fail and you can still come back and do something different. And I remember, you know, sitting there in bed, staring at the ceiling, you know, sweat, you kind of pulled sweat, wondering whether I'm doing the right thing. And you know, just talking with my wife, decided, you know what, if we don't take the risk of starting a business, I'll never know. And it'll always be a what if. Why didn't I? If I do it and I fail, at least I'll have known that, you know, I tried. And so we decided to take the plunge and started the company in my basement. That was 31 years ago.
4: You successfully sold Steeplechase to Schneider Electric's automation division. Fast forward through two more companies you built and sold. And in 2015, you became a mentor in residence at University of Michigan. You worked with about a dozen young companies at a time. Tell us about that work.
5: So, you know, being a mentor in residence is kind of interesting because you take your experience of being an entrepreneur, being a CEO, and you're really working with inventors and, you know, early stage entrepreneurs spinning technology out of the University of Michigan in this case. And it's really about, you know, helping these inventors understand what it takes to turn an invention into a company. And what I mean by that is a lot of inventors say, oh, well, I've got the invention, I've created this really cool thing. We're 95% of the way to success. And what's really kind of the job of a mentor in residence was really getting the reframe they're thinking of, no, the invention's the first 5%, right? All the other things that come into creating a business, to understanding the market need and how you address the unmet need in the marketplace, to product market fit, to building a sales and marketing team, and to building out a company, is all the other things that we were coaching these young entrepreneurs and trying to figure out how they built a business around their inventions. It was a pretty interesting time to spend time with these brand new entrepreneurs after I've been doing it for 20 years.
4: Less than a year into the mentor work, Mark Keel, Genomenon's chief scientific officer and founder, he founded as a postdoc when he was at Michigan, he approached you about running Genomenon. I'm guessing you were working with a lot of interesting technologies. What made Mark's proposal so compelling?
5: Well, it's kind of interesting. So Mark started the business. I was not a mentor for him. So he and I had crossed paths, but I didn't know or understand his business very well until he approached me. He was sitting in the CEO seat, first-time CEO, and really had a pretty interesting opportunity to take this new technology that they were building and really, you know, it really had a lot of potential. But he really wanted somebody with experience to join. You know, quite frankly, I wasn't looking to join a brand new company with no product because I think it's really hard to go from zero to $1 million or zero to $2 million. It's much easier to go from $2 million when you have product market fit to grow the company to $20 million. That being said, you know, when I looked at what they were doing and the opportunity to leverage my software background, my data background in the world of healthcare, where we could have such an impact on patients' lives. And what we're talking about is having an impact on helping get diagnosis for babies born with rare diseases or to help cancer patients that need precision medicine get on the right precision medicine or the right treatments that could extend their lives. You know, it was really kind of a mission and an impact that I hadn't had working in data centers or software security or factory automation. And I think probably the tipping factor for me, and it's probably, you know, probably 50%, I think the numbers are like 50% of our audience here today has been impacted by cancer somewhere in their family. For me personally, my mom passed away from breast cancer. And at the time, this was 30 years ago, at the time, it was pretty much you get treatment number one. If that doesn't work, you get treatment number two. And if that doesn't work, if you're lucky enough, you get treatment number three. But everybody got the same regimen. In the world of precision medicine, what we know now is that there are hundreds, if not thousands, of types of cancers that are driven by different mutations in your DNA, and different forms of medicine, that's why they call it precision medicine, are tuned into the DNA of your cancer. And so the opportunity to have an impact on lives that, you know, of cancer patients' lives really was compelling for me to say, hey, this is worth jumping into and really becoming to getting involved in Genomenon.
4: Genomenon aggregates all published genomic research for every disease, every gene, and every mutation. Give us an example of how doctors have successfully used your software to search your library and have successful outcomes.
5: Yeah, so you described it really well. Think of Mastermind, our search engine, genomic search engine, as Google. If Google went to school to get a PhD in molecular biology or in precision medicine. And so what we allowed our clinicians to do and the doctors to do is basically look up a patient's mutation and find all the medical research tied to that so they can make the proper diagnosis. So I'll share with you, you know, just an example, because we have a lot of cases where doctors have been able to leverage this information to make great diagnostic decisions or therapeutic decisions for their patients. But in this case, this was Rady Children's Hospital, a leader in using whole genome sequencing. In fact, they call it rapid or ultra rapid whole genome sequencing, where they will take a baby who's critically ill that they can't diagnose what's wrong, and they will sequence that baby's genome. In a factor of 24 hours, they're able to look at the mutations to determine what's going on in that baby's DNA that could be driving a severe illness. In this one case, they had a three-day-old baby that was having a dozen life-threatening seizures every single day. Couldn't diagnose. They ran through all the standard medical tests, couldn't diagnose it, decided to sequence the baby's genome. They sequenced that baby's genome, and they looked up in some of the other tools they had, PubMed and some of the other databases, and they could not find any answers or information about the baby's mutations. At the time, they were trialing Mastermind, so this is 5-6 years ago, where they were actually just trialing out our software. They plugged the mutation in, and up popped one paper. And that paper talked about a nutritional defect that was tied to this mutation. When they supplemented the baby's diets, the seizure stopped. And this baby now is a healthy, I think, 5-year-old child, that they were just able to connect that mutation to supplementing the baby's diet with a proper vitamin, completely transformed that family and that baby's life. Wow. And so we're not, you know, we're not the miracle workers, actually. We're not the doctors that are doing this work, but we are doing up the information and putting this information at these doctors' fingertips to help make really impactful decisions.
4: Wow. I do want to say, for anyone wondering, Rady Children's Hospital is in San Diego. Just want to know that. You started Genomenon in 2016, released your first product, the Mastermind that you talked about, genomic search engine, in 2017. Within 6 months, you had 4 customers. Then you hit a wall. Your solution was bold and unusual. You went with a freemium model. That's wild to me that you landed on that. How'd that happen?
5: Yeah, it is a probably an unusual decision to make for a software product that we got some really good traction. So we had early adopters that we had talked to, a number of people that were willing to jump in. We sold our first 4 packages, you know, very quickly for software licenses at a pretty good price. But then, you know, we just found that it was a very challenging market. It was a new solution. We're selling into a lot of scientists. We're selling into a lot of, you know, people that have scientific training. And frankly, it's a skeptical audience. You've got to do a lot of work to win them over. And so I remember one day sitting there with my board saying, okay, here's where we're at. And we've really looked at what we need to do. We've changed our pricing strategy. But I said, we're going to jump into the freemium model and make this, you know, make a subset of the product available to anybody that wants to use it, academics, researchers, clinicians. And then if they want to get it to avail themselves of all the full features of the software and the data, they can then buy a professional edition. I told the board, I said, we're going to jump off this cliff. I have no idea what this landing looks like. We're either going to land really hard or it's going to work. And it turned out to be probably one of the best decisions we've made in the life of the company, because we now have, we've had over 35,000 users sign up for the software in over 140 countries all around the world. We now have over 2,000 genetic testing labs and healthcare providers that are using the software in their labs on a free basis, and hundreds that have actually upgraded into the professional version of the software.
4: You must have a lot of interesting discussions about what to keep free and what to make premium.
5: We do. So it's interesting, because if you think about, you know, you read about people that have offered the freemium model, there's always a tug between how much do you need to put in the free product to allow the user to get enough value to keep coming back, and how much is too free that people don't find a need to upgrade and to buy the premium product. And the traditional kind of rift in an organization, and we have it at Genomenon, right? Sales is saying it's too free. The freemium version is too free. And marketing is saying, hey, I need to have all this capability to keep and retain and be able to have these conversations with these users. And so there's always a balance and a little bit of back and forth between the feature sets that go in the freemium version and the premium edition of the product.
4: You've raised about $35 million. I would think that a lot of potential investors might look and say, you know, this isn't going to be the next Facebook or Google. It's not going to have a giant global market. It's a more niche product. What kind of potential do you have given that?
5: Well, so we don't sell ourselves as a moonshot, you know, the next unicorn company. I don't expect that. And what we're really focused on is a couple of things. We have a lot of potential as a company from a financial perspective, but just as important is the mission that we're after. You know, our mission is making genomic information actionable so that it can be used by clinicians to help diagnose babies born with rare diseases, to help cancer patients get the proper diagnosis and on the right therapies, and to help researchers develop the precision medicines to address those diseases. So, you know, our big, hairy, audacious goal is to be able to impact every genetic diagnosis and play a role to help every researcher that is developing a precision medicine based on the genetic profiles of these diseases. And the opportunity for us is to change the way that rare diseases and cancers are diagnosed and treated. And that's a pretty big, impactful area. You know, incredible market. There are close to 10,000 diagnostic testing labs as next generation sequencing for DNA testing grows. We're going to continue to ride that wave and ride that wave both in what we call the clinical market, the testing labs and the healthcare providers, but also ride that wave in the pharma market as well as they're developing these precision medicines.
4: Well, your passion and your enthusiasm are contagious. Thanks so much for sharing your story, Mike. Look forward to seeing you grow.
5: Thank you, Kathleen. It was a pleasure.
4: You can read more about today's guest by visiting WUWM.com. 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

0: the World Cup just days away, public safety officials are getting ready. What are the risks and what's being done to stop them? On Monday's Morning Edition from NPR News.
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2: This is Midwest Moxie, a show about our region's visionary founders and the experiences that shaped them. I'm your host, Kathleen Gallagher, Executive Director of Five Lakes Institute. Amy Johnson knew there had to be a better way to keep track of what was happening to her husband's grandmother in the memory care facility. So despite the fact that neither she, nor her husband, nor their other co-founder had any experience in senior living or software, they set out to fix the problem. The result was Omaha-based LifeLoop, a senior living technology platform and app that helps families to see their residents' daily activities and photos. LifeLoop had 40 employees and 1,200 communities using its product in 2022 when it was acquired for an undisclosed price by Vista Private Equity. Amy, welcome to Midwest Moxie.
3: Thanks for having me.
2: You'd worked in sales and marketing at insurance companies. Your husband, Kent, was a commodity trader, and your other co-founder, your friend Phil Lee, had a law degree. What made the three of you think you'd be able to build a company whose technology would help families stay connected with their loved ones who were in these senior living centers?
3: Oh, man. I think truly it was a little ignorance is bliss. We did not know what we didn't know and what it took to build a tech company. Also, I think it was more about just being obsessed with solving a problem than anything. And so not knowing what we were getting into, it was really ignorance is bliss and the ability to just be obsessed and dive in and solve a problem that we really thought that we personally wanted to solve, but then realized it was a much larger problem to a lot of people. It affected, you know, everybody we talked to. So it just seemed like something somebody needed to do.
2: There must be so many challenges to making this software to fill in the systemic gaps, which many people are aware of from personal experience, especially with the staffing shortages in all these facilities. How did you address that as you started in?
3: Yeah, you know, we came at it from the family perspective initially of just what we wanted as family members. And then as I dug into the actual problem of like, why doesn't this exist for families? We realized that the problem was much larger for staff, to your point about being short-staffed, high turnover, a care environment. There was a lot of things. And really what worked for us was truly understanding the community problem. And I would always say every single community we worked with had the same problem. They were just solving it a different way. And so it was understanding how they were doing it and then explaining to them a best practice around that with software. And there were several communities that didn't use all of the bells and whistles of the product, but it was truly understanding their operation and then explaining to them how to use the product to solve the problem that they felt. So it was extremely consultative, and some people would buy it for one feature and never use the rest of it. Others would use the whole platform. So truly just getting to know the client on a very, you know, detailed level of how they're operating was key.
2: Just to get a feel for it, tell us about one of the features that this software has.
3: Yeah, you know, it was quite the large platform. So from an operational standpoint, and I'll just kind of, it's really quick to run through. We did all the communication. We did meeting, like how to communicate with the staff, photos, messages, what a resident liked, didn't like, transportation management, maintenance management, digital signage. So it really kind of, when you look at it through the lens of a family member, it was all the things the family wants to do and then building it out how to operate all of those things. So it was truly like a all non-clinical operations is how I would describe it.
2: You were going into these places, like we said, none of you had any experience with these places other than personal, and you were asking them to adopt your technology, pay for it, and give it for free to their residents and their families. I know one of your strengths is in sales, but especially in the early days, how did you convince these senior living facilities to do this?
3: Yeah, in the early days, it was definitely just building partnerships and if they paid us for it, that was like a huge win, which we did have some early, you know, paying customers, obviously. I think one of the things we did really well, and it was very genuine and organic because we had never been in those roles and we'd never been in their seats. And so there was no ego involved in building the product. It was truly like, let's sit down with the actual users and understand their challenges. And I think a lot of times in just talking to a lot of startups that, you know, I work with a lot of startups now, it's really important in those early days to build the right product and make your client feel like they're part of it. Because once you get your ego involved, or you think that the feature is built the right way, and you're not listening to your client, that's when things kind of start to go wrong. There's definitely a balance of, you know, building the right thing for all your clients, not just one client. But that's what we did really, really well in the early days, was sitting with them, and getting developers involved was sitting with the clients to truly understand how they're using it and how we could build a very simple, easy to use product in an environment where technology is not exactly exciting for people. So it was definitely just partnering and working through it and genuinely listening to their feedback.
4: Just to be clear, the residents aren't the ones who use the technology.
3: Actually, the residents, there's three portals or three apps. And, you know, I'm not involved in LifeLoop anymore, but I know all three of those things still exist. And it's the operational platform, the family and platform, and the resident platform. So, like, you know, when we started it now almost 10 years ago, well, it would have been more than 10 years ago, the resident view was, you know, we had it built, but the likelihood of a resident logging in was very unlikely. And now I'm sure I bet that there is a significant amount of residents logging in. So they can log in and register for activities. And the company that we merged with as part of the acquisition was a content platform. So there's 4,000 pieces of content on LifeLoop now where you can, you know, go and play games and, you know, go to a virtual museum and really engage residents. And so it really is all three audiences now, resident, staff, and family.
4: The evolution of technology.
3: Yeah.
4: Through LifeLoop.
3: It's crazy how much changed in 10 years. People thought I was nuts. I'd go and try to roll out, because you had to roll out LifeLoop to families and residents the right way, which I did with our first client, our first community ever that used LifeLoop. I was so naive to think I could go into the community and roll this out to families and residents. And so I tried, and it was just a total bust. But that was because I didn't realize at the time, like, I had to get the culture of the community on board with using the product. And so we just slowly over time learned what those audiences needed to be rolled out to. And then our role as a SaaS company was, yes, we had a software product, but the service component of what we did was just as important, if not more.
4: SaaS being software as a service.
3: Yeah.
4: You mentioned culture, and that's a great segue into, you know, so in the early days, I get it, how you built this culture. In the 8 years before your acquisition, you never lost an employee. You have a reputation for building a very strong culture. How did you maintain that as the company grew to 40 employees?
3: Yeah, I think it was a couple things. Hiring the right people is key, but truly understanding who you're hiring, why they're there, is important in order to understand what culture you need to build. And so what's important to the employees coming on board? And it's different for everybody. But, you know, for example, if what they care about is purpose, or what they care about is money, or what they care about is their career growth, it's usually a combo of the things. But just understanding what is that list for that person, and then making sure you understand that thread throughout the whole time, and really checking in with everybody. With a smaller company, I have the ability to have a pulse on how everybody was doing. Culture is truly just about trust and accountability. And when I say accountability, yes, you have to be accountable to your work, but building accountability amongst each other was a big part of what I focused on. Making sure that everybody trusted each other, was accountable to each other, And if things weren't going well, being able to read that situation and figure out what needed to be done to start to navigate it. And so you just do that over and over and over and over and over every single day. And I genuinely just cared about everybody. So it was, you know, the part that I miss most about building a company is that it's also the most exhausting part. It's, you know, when you're leading a group of people, it requires just such a effort to really focus on how those people are doing, what they need from you, and doing it daily.
4: So it's not a once a year retreat in the woods. You're checking in on it.
3: Yeah. No, definitely not. And that's where culture, I think, is getting sometimes confused. And that's not how I ever looked at culture. We did fun things, but usually I do a fun thing when we were at a low point. You know, understanding those times is really important.
4: You took a little time off, and then in 2023, you founded a consulting firm called 2211 with Nick Niemer, one of your partners at LifeLoop. Tell us about what 2211 does.
3: When we started 2211, it was really, to be completely honest, kind of a place for me to put things. I was getting a lot of requests to come help people. And in the last 2 years, we've really learned kind of who we are, and that is we are very good at helping people in the early stages, like 60-day consulting agreements where we can come into a startup and help them focus on what needs to be done or what needs to change. So that's one area where we've had a lot of success, is just small couple-month contracts where we can easily identify some pretty key gaps. The other area, a lot of times Nick and I are both of our backgrounds is sales and marketing. I think what's happened, we get identified as sales and marketing people, which is fine, but we touched everything. We touched product, we touched finance, we built a startup. And so a lot of things that we've seen is more companies that are to a point where they need some fractional work for us to come in and help. So we've done some of those engagements as well. But it's being able to kind of take a step back strategically and look at a whole company. And if it's sales or product driven, understanding how to bridge gaps with different pieces of their company is a big part of what we've done.
4: Well, Amy, it's a pleasure talking to you about your story and the idea that you're sharing it more broadly now through this consulting firm with other startups is really intriguing. Eager to hear more about that as you move forward.
3: Thanks for having me.
4: You can read more about today's guest by visiting WUWM.com. Don't forget, you can listen to the show as a podcast if you'd like to take us on the go. Just search for Midwest Moxie wherever you get your podcasts. I'm your host, Kathleen Gallagher. Midwest Moxie was created by executive producer Audrey Nowakowski and me. Today's episode was produced by Audrey Nowakowski and engineered by WUWM's Jason Reavy. 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
6: This is Weekend Edition from NPR News. I'm Aisha Roscoe. Organizations representing nurses and PAs, those are physician assistants and associates, are suing the U.S. Department of Education. They say a new rule capping annual federal student loans will not only harm their members, but also aggravate healthcare shortages across the country. Todd Pickard is the president of the American Academy of Physician Associates, one of the groups suing. He's also a practicing PA in Texas. Welcome to the program.
7: Well, thank you very much, Aisha. It's my pleasure to be here.
6: Could you start by explaining what this new rule is and how it applies to nurses and PAs?
7: The Department of Education has decided that certain degree plans will qualify for what they call the professional loan limits, which is a higher tier of federal fund for loans. And that other group will be in the non-professional tier, which is a lower limit. And historically, PAs and nurses have fit in the professional category with the higher loan limits because we do meet the three-tiered test that Congress created years ago in statute about what defines a professional degree. So what this means is that folks will not be able to get the amount of loans that they need to cover their education and their living expenses while they are training.
6: How much is the average cost of a physician associate's education?
7: The median is somewhere between $90,000 and $110,000 a year. But for example, if you look at a school in Texas that's close to where I live, they look at the cost of not only tuition, but housing, food, supplies, books, and everything else that the student has to have. And it's $160,000 to get through the entire program, which is about 2.5 years. I think what people forget is that we're not just talking about tuition. When you're in PA school, you're working in the program 60 to 80 hours a week. You have to live off of your loans because you're unable to hold any kind of part-time job. And so it's really critically important to remember that. You know, when I graduated very long ago in 1998. I've been a PA for 28 years. My loans were $87,000. So applying the new loan limits today, I would be short about $37,000.
6: Yeah. And just to clarify,

0: This is Weekend Edition from NPR News. I'm Aisha Roscoe.
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7: This is Week in Edition from NPR News. I'm Aisha Roscoe. A flesh-eating parasite known as the New World screwworm has officially made its way across the U.S.-Mexico border. Last week, the U.S. Department of Agriculture announced it detected the pest in livestock, two calves in South Texas. These are the first confirmed cases in that state in 60 years. For decades, agricultural officials have tried to keep the bug from gaining a foothold here because of the threat it poses to the nation's livestock. NPR health correspondent Will Stone joins us with an update. Hi, Will.
8: Hey there.
7: So why is this parasite reaching Texas such a cause for concern?
8: Yeah, historically, the screwworm, which is not a worm, actually, it's a parasitic fly, was one of the most devastating livestock pests in the U.S. It was once widespread in the South, and there were millions of cases in cattle in Texas every year. The economic fallout was huge, which is why the eradication program in the mid-1900s was considered such a success story. That's when the U.S. government began releasing millions of sterile male flies. Those mate with wild females, which means they don't produce any viable offspring. This effort over many years eventually expanded into Mexico and Central America. But in the last few years, the fly has made a northern migration up from Panama, and experts believed it was just a matter of time before it arrived here.
7: Okay, so what are U.S. officials doing to contain this?
8: Well, they're taking this incredibly seriously. They have teams down in South Texas. They've established a containment zone around the area, and they're restricting movement of animals as well as ramping up surveillance. Here's what Agriculture Secretary Brooke Rollins told reporters the other day.
9: If we all work together and follow these treatment and movement restriction guidelines, there is no reason to believe that this incursion will result in any sort of establishment of the pest on our side of the border.
8: Roland says her agency is also releasing millions of these sterile flies in Texas, and they're ramping up efforts to do this in Mexico as well.
7: Will, as we mentioned at the top, these are flesh-eating parasites. Like, can you tell us more about them?
8: Sure. The details can be a bit gruesome. The female screwworm flies lay their eggs in the wounds, sometimes in the mucous membranes. Then when they hatch, these maggots start feeding on the flesh. And we're primarily talking about cattle here, though this is also a concern for wildlife. I got a pretty vivid description from Edwin Burgess. He's a professor of veterinary entomology at the University of Florida. Take a listen.
10: Their mouth end is very sharpened and their posterior end is very flat. And then along the outside of their body, they have these rigid hairs. They contract and expand and they use those hairs as kind of grip to move through the tissues. And those rows of hairs take kind of a corkscrew shape.
8: So that's at least partly

0: This is Weekend Edition from NPR News. I'm Aisha Roscoe.
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0: This is Weekend Edition from NPR News. I'm Aisha Roscoe. Organizations representing nurses and PAs, those are physician assistants and associates, are suing the U.S. Department of Education. They say a new rule capping annual federal student loans will not only harm their members, but also aggravate healthcare shortages across the country. Todd Pickard is the president of the American Academy of Physician Associates, one of the groups suing. He's also a practicing PA in Texas. Welcome to the program.
7: Well, thank you very much, Aisha. It's my pleasure to be here.
0: Could you start by explaining what this new rule is and how it applies to nurses and PAs?
7: The Department of Education has decided that certain degree plans will qualify for what they call the professional loan limits, which is a higher tier of federal fund for loans, and that other group will be in the non-professional tier, which is a lower limit. And historically, PAs and nurses have fit in the professional category with the higher loan limits because we do meet the three-tiered test that Congress created years ago in statute about what defines a professional degree. So what this means is that folks will not be able to get the amount of loans that they need to cover their education and their living expenses while they are training.
0: How much is the average cost of a physician associate's education?
7: The median is somewhere between $90,000 and $110,000 a year. But for example, if you look at a school in Texas that's close to where I live, they look at the cost of not only tuition, but housing, food, supplies, books, and everything else that the student has to have. And it's $160,000 to get through the entire program, which is about 2.5 years. I think what people forget is that we're not just talking about tuition. When you're in PA school, you're working in the program 60 to 80 hours a week. You have to live off of your loans because you are unable to hold any kind of part-time job. And so it's really critically important to remember that. You know, when I graduated very long ago in 1998, I've been a PA for 28 years, my loans were $87,000. So applying the new loan limits today, I would be short about $37,000.
0: Yeah. And just to clarify, what are the new loan limits?
7: So for the lower tier, it is $20,500 per year, and then a total of $50,000.
0: And what is a physician associate's role in healthcare today?
7: Oh, that's an amazing question. What don't we do? PAs, I work in oncology, so I like to talk about PAs as the stem cells. Basically, we can turn into anything that is needed. We fill in gaps and we can pivot and become whatever the healthcare system needs. But PAs make medical diagnosis. They formulate treatment plans. They prescribe. They write orders. They perform procedures. They educate patients. They refer to other professionals. They work in teams with physicians and nurses and others. Basically, when you are being seen by a PA, you are getting medical care that you would not be able to tell is different than anybody else giving you medical care.
0: Has this role expanded over the years, especially when, you know, places are dealing with like doctors shortages and what have you?
7: Absolutely. You know, when I started at my employer almost 30 years ago, there were probably about 15 PAs in the entire institution.

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3: I'm Winter Johnston with these headlines. Legislation that would limit President Trump's power to continue directing military action against Iran is heading to the Senate. The House voted last week to invoke the War Powers Act. The bill passed with the help of a few Republicans. Police and anti-ICE protesters clashed again late last night outside an immigration detention center in northern New Jersey. Immigration advocacy groups say the detainees inside the private prison have been on a hunger strike since last month. Golden Tempo won the Belmont Stakes in upstate New York on Saturday, the last leg of horse racing's Triple Crown. The colt won the Kentucky Derby last month. I'm Winsor Johnston, NPR News in Washington.

0: This is Weekend Edition from NPR News. I'm Aisha Roscoe.
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5: From Futuro Media and PRX, it's Latino USA. I'm Maria Hinojosa. Today, we're marking the 10-year anniversary of the mass shooting at Pulse, the gay nightclub in Orlando, Florida. We're going to hear from a survivor and look at the impact for the LGBTQ plus community a decade later.
6: This is a lot of trauma. Sometimes when I close my eyes, I see when I was on the floor, on that restroom.
5: And then we're going to take a trip back to the 1960s in New York City with a look at Our Thing, the birth of salsa in Nueva York. It's about the label often called the Motown of salsa. That's Fania Records.
7: We mixed it up with our music, our influences, with jazz, with rock, with what was going on, with English.
5: All this coming up on Latino USA. Stay with us. No te vayas.
8: Live from NPR News in Washington, I'm Nora Rahm. A drive-by shooting in the West Bank today has left one Israeli man dead. Officials say five other Israelis were injured in the attack. NPR's Greg Myrie reports from Tel Aviv the gunman was also killed.
9: The deadly shooting took place at a gas station in central Israel that's close to the boundary with the West Bank. Israeli police said the gunman fled in his car and continued shooting, wounding several more Israelis nearby. The suspect, a Palestinian citizen of Israel, was then shot dead. Israelis and Palestinians clash frequently in the West Bank. Such attacks are much less common inside Israel. On Friday in the West Bank, Israeli troops fired into a car at a checkpoint and killed a 7-month-old boy. The Palestinian family said the car was stopped at the time of the shooting. Both parents were injured. The military acknowledged the shooting and said it was investigating. Greg Myrie, NPR News, Tel Aviv.
8: President Trump has named current housing official Bill Pulte to serve as the acting director of national intelligence. He has no experience in the intelligence field and will continue to oversee both the Federal Housing Finance Agency as well as Fannie Mae and Freddie Mac. Senator Mark Warner of Virginia is the leading Democrat on the Senate Intelligence Committee. He's troubled by the choice and says he's not alone.
10: But now you've got a guy who, again, loyal only to Trump, and he's going to have all 18 agencies to oversee. I think it is that kind of unpredictability, that kind of potential abuse, that's even got my Republicans concerned.
8: Warner was interviewed on CNN's State of the Union. Stadium workers near Los Angeles have voted to authorize a strike ahead of the first World Cup match this week. NPR's Shondalise Duster reports.
11: Unite Here Local 11, a union representing SoFi Stadium workers, says members, including cashiers and concession workers, are demanding higher pay and job protections. The union has also asked FIFA to demand that ICE and Border Patrol play no role at the World Cup. L.A. County Sheriff Robert Luna says he was told by a local Homeland Security official that federal agents would secure games and not conduct immigration enforcement.
12: In regards to civil immigration enforcement, they told us that specifically would not be occurring at any of the games.
11: NPR reached out to FIFA and Legends Global, which manages hospitality services at SoFi Stadium, for comment but has not received a response. The union says negotiations are scheduled to continue Monday. Shondalise Duster, NPR News.
8: Iran's soccer team arrived in Mexico today for training ahead of the World Cup. Because of the war in Iran, the team has moved its training base from Tucson, Arizona to Mexico. The World Cup kicks off in Mexico City on Thursday, where South Africa will go against Team Mexico. This is NPR News in Washington. Police in Toledo, Ohio, are asking for the public's help to identify those responsible for a shooting at a street festival last night. At least 12 people were injured, two critically. Officials want those who were there to come forward with pictures or video. In horse racing, 1 month after winning the Kentucky Derby, Golden Tempo once again set the pace, capturing the third leg of the Triple Crown. Aaron Shalavine Levine with member station WAMC was there.
13: The three-year-old colt again made history, coming from behind to win Saturday's Belmont Stakes. That made Golden Tempo a two-leg Triple Crown race champion this season, after not running the Preakness Stakes 5 weeks ago. In the first leg in May, trainer Cherie DeVoe became the first woman to win the Kentucky Derby, a race Golden Tempo won from the back of the pack. This weekend's victory came on home turf for DeVoe, as the Belmont was run for the third and final time in her hometown of Saratoga Springs, while its usual downstate home undergoes a $500 million renovation. Local track regular Ann Carey said she bet on DeVoe's horse.
14: Yeah, you gotta really go for the Saratoga ones. Although we like them all.
13: For NPR News, I'm Aaron Shalulavine in Saratoga Springs.
8: In hockey, the Vegas Golden Knights beat the Carolina Hurricanes 5-4 last night to win Game 3 of the Stanley Cup playoffs. They now lead that series 2-1. Game 4 is Tuesday night in Las Vegas. I'm Nora Rahm, NPR News in Washington.
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5: It's Latino USA. I'm Maria Hinojosa. 10 years ago, on June 12th, a shooter killed 49 people and injured dozens of others at the Pulse nightclub in Orlando, Florida. It was one of the worst mass shootings in U.S. history. It remains this country's deadliest attack against the LGBTQ plus community, who were the majority of the victims, along with mostly Latinos and Latinas.
17: You know, I've heard a lot of conversation today about, is this terrorism? Is it a hate crime? No, I would say that it's both, without a doubt.
5: While ultimately the Pulse massacre was not considered a hate crime by the FBI, the fear and the sense of loss of safety was immediate for the LGBTQ community across the country, and that's according to our reporting. A decade after the Pulse nightclub shooting, the trauma and the healing is ongoing. The shooter was killed by the police in the incident. And while there have been legal cases, including charges against the shooter's widow, federal and local police investigations, and even FOIA requests, there has yet to be any convictions. Survivors and the victims' families are still seeking accountability.
6: Yo quiero ver un digno memorial que honren las 49 vidas.
5: And a way to memorialize the 49 people who lost their lives a decade ago.

0: for this story, Pulse, a decade later. We're going to hear from a survivor about his journey since that tragic day. He tells us what justice could look like for him and for the community of survivors and families of the victims. And we're also going to look at the repercussions of Pulse, how violence against the LGBTQ plus community has taken new shapes over the past decade. Back in 2016, Latino USA covered the mass shooting at Pulse.
1: In the wake of one of our nation's biggest tragedies, it is worth remembering that attacks on queer people of color in this country are nothing new.
0: And Reynaldo Leaños Jr. helped with that coverage back then as an intern. Ray has continued to cover the LGBTQ plus community since then. I'm going to pass the mic now to him. He spoke with Joshua Hernandez Carrion. He is one of the survivors of Pulse.
2: It's June 2016. Joshua is 22 years old and a shift manager at McDonald's in Orlando, Florida.
3: That night, I was supposed to get off at 10 p.m. I was getting short on my registers, so I count everything.
2: The math isn't mathing, and it's throwing a wrench in his plans for the night.
3: I say, my friend, they're gonna fight with me.
2: Joshua is planning to meet his friends at Pulse to dance the night away after a long day of work. It's Latin night. He finally sorts out the accounting and clocks out at around 11:30 p.m. He rushes home to get club ready.
3: So I get onto Pulse at 12:20 in the night, almost 1 hour before they close.
2: He dashes to the bar and orders a drink. As closing time nears, Joshua heads to the bathroom.
3: And then I hear the shot.
2: At first, he thinks it's part of the music. His gut tells him to take a closer look, and as he makes it to the bathroom exit, a group of people rush towards him. He realizes what he's hearing is gunshots.
3: So I say on my mind, what I do?
2: In that split second, he decides to stay in the restroom with about a dozen other people. Then the gunman enters and shoots at them with a semi-automatic rifle.
3: I get a shot on my left arm.
2: He lay there, bleeding for more than 3 hours with other victims around him. In that moment, Joshua thinks, I'm gonna die. Finally, the police make their way to him.
3: They take me in ambulance. So I say I had too much pain on my belly. When they check my belly, they see that I have another shot.
2: He goes into emergency surgery. The gunshots impacted 4 of his organs.
3: I still have a bullet inside of me on my back.
2: Joshua says the doctors could not remove the bullet because it could risk leaving him paralyzed or dead. His physical recovery has been a long journey. But even today, he doesn't have full strength in his arm. The shooting changed him at his core.
3: It's hard. It's a lot of trauma. Sometimes when I close my eyes, I see when I was on the floor, on that restroom.
2: It feels like it happened yesterday.
3: Son 10 años y se siente como si hubiera sido ayer.
2: He's grateful to be alive.
3: Dios me dio una segunda oportunidad de vida y hay que vivir al máximo.
2: He feels he needs to use his voice for the 49 people who lost their lives that night at Pulse.
3: Y yo soy bendecido de poder estar aquí, ser la voz de los 49 y ser la voz de los sobrevivientes.
2: Joshua is part of a collective named Pulse Families and Survivors for Justice. They advocate for accountability. They've been raising concerns about what else contributed to the high death toll that night beyond the shooter's bullets and motives. For example, could code violations at the nightclub have been partially at fault?
3: Porque ese fence es ilegal.
2: Like the tall black nylon fence that was on the perimeter of the club that night. An investigation by the Orlando Sentinel revealed that the fence was not permitted and that it obstructed some from escaping during the attack. However, the city told the Orlando Sentinel this violation was not considered a safety issue.
3: Y por eso muchas vidas no se pudieron salvar, porque no había salida.
2: He believes that this contributed to the lives lost that night. In 2024, 8 years after the shooting, the Orlando Police Department found that a month before the shooting, the Orlando Fire Department documented several code violations at Pulse. They included broken doors, blocking of exits, and unpermitted renovations, which some argue was a big issue when law enforcement arrived on the scene.
3: A veces me frustra porque ellos también tienen culpa de lo que pasó.
2: For him, the owners also have a responsibility. For years, Joshua, other survivors, and victims' families fought for an investigation like this by authorities, but many were disappointed with its outcome.
3: Ellos dijeron que no iban a formar ninguno cargos porque que ellos no eran culpables.
2: The co-owners of the nightclub, Barbara Poma and her husband, Rosario Poma, were not charged with anything. Over the years, there's also been debate on how to honor the 49 people killed. There have been slow-moving efforts to build a memorial and a museum to this end. Almost a month after the shooting in 2016, Barbara Poma, the co-owner of the nightclub, created the One Pulse Foundation with this very goal, among other commitments to support the survivors and victims' families. But the NBC News affiliate station in Orlando found that those promises were not kept. And then, in late 2023, the foundation dissolved with no memorial and no museum. The city of Orlando has now taken over the project to build a memorial on the Pulse site.
3: I don't feel good with the city either, because they know the owner.
2: This past March, the city of Orlando demolished the Pulse site. They're expected to open the memorial in 2027. Joshua and some of the other survivors and victims' families are still skeptical that it'll actually happen.
3: It's sad because we don't have no memorial, so it's hard to confiar en ellos. When I see something, lo voy a creer.
2: They remain committed to seeking accountability for the lives taken that night as we mark 10 years since the tragedy. Joshua wants the victims to be honored and remembered.
3: It's time to they make the memorial because it's time to us heal.
2: In the past 10 years, these 49 angels haven't been able to rest in peace, Joshua says.
3: Que ya es tiempo que esas 49 vidas ya descansen en paz.
2: It's time to give them that peace.
0: That was Latino USA producer Reynaldo Leaños Jr. Coming up on Latino USA, we unpack the reverberations of the Pulse shooting for the LGBTQ plus community and talk about how to protect their rights and safety 10 years after Pulse. Stay with us. No te vayas.

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3: It's Latino USA. I'm Maria Hinojosa. We are looking at the impact of the Pulse shooting a decade later and how anti-LGBTQ plus rhetoric, how the policies and violence is actually threaded from that tragedy up until today. So to better understand this broader context, I spoke with Carl Charles. He's an Atlanta-based trans attorney with Lambda Legal, an organization that helps fight for the civil rights of LGBTQ plus people in the United States. We discuss what the state of rights are for this community today. When I think back about the Pulse shooting, I remember so clearly just feeling this horror, a massacre in basically a very Latino and Latina-centric gay club. And so when you heard about Pulse, what do you remember immediately understanding about what had just happened in our country?
4: I remember distinctly where I was when I heard about the Pulse massacre. It was early in the morning. I was waiting for my train back to New York City, and I had been in Philadelphia for a trans health conference at which I was presenting. I was still early in my legal career, and my dear friend called me and told me what had happened, and I sobbed sitting on the floor of Pennsylvania's Union Station. I can barely believe it was 10 years ago. Just telling you that story,
3: feels... you're getting emotional right now, Carl.
4: I am. It is a heartbreak that will never leave me. And it echoes, it reverberates across time for so many of us, and particularly for the Latino and Latina members of the LGBTQ community.
3: What would you say has been one of the lasting impacts of what happened at Pulse for the LGBTQ community in the United States?
4: From a personal perspective, I will share with you that when I go to gay clubs, I know where the exits are. I listen for particular sounds. I watch who's going in. I check and see if there's security. And I know I am not alone in that assessment. Pulse represented such a foundation of the Latino, Latina, LGBTQ plus community in Central Florida. There are so many clubs like that and places like that across the United States that were havens for the LGBTQ plus community. And now people are wary of going out and being in those places in the same carefree manner that they once were, knowing that this can be the outcome. I mean, I am incredibly troubled and disappointed to highlight that in November of 2022, in my hometown of Colorado Springs, where I was raised, the Club Q shooting occurred. You know, we had almost a very similar incident occurring in a place where LGBTQ people have fought to be safe and to be together. And so this is the backdrop in which LGBTQ plus people are living.
3: And what happened at Pulse 10 years ago has been called an act of terrorism, but not a hate crime. Help us to understand how this can be seen as an act of terrorism, but not be categorized as a hate crime. It feels entirely confusing and disrespectful.
4: I am in agreement with you. And I think this example in particular highlights, in some ways, the limits of the law to remedy immense harm that is done to people, marginalized communities, and to the LGBTQ plus community in particular. Hate crime statutes often depend on sufficient evidence to demonstrate motive. And it is wholly contingent upon the people who are investigating these kinds of crimes. And hate crimes often are too narrowly construed. They are don't often capture the nuances of these horrific incidents.
3: Is there a thread from the Pulse shooting to the kind of rhetoric that we are living through today in a second Trump administration?
4: Sadly, I think there are many connections to be made about the anti-LGBTQ plus rhetoric that we are seeing now, tracing back to the circumstances that gave rise to the Pulse massacre. I think that the rhetoric at this moment is really heightened, especially coming from state and local leaders. The governor of Florida has not been shy about supporting anti-LGBTQ measures. Things as sort of atmospheric as refusing to allow sidewalks to be painted in rainbows. You know, these symbolic things that tell a community, you're welcome here, you belong here, we celebrate you. Trying to control those symbolic communications is really astounding. And I think speaks to the moment that we find ourselves in. The Trump administration in the first iteration didn't do what they are doing as effectively now. And that is trying to divide us as a community, trying to create a separation between trans people and LGBTQ people, right? Where there is no division. We are connected in more ways than we are different. And I think that they learned from the first administration and now have adjusted their game plan, as we can really see very clearly in Project 2025, to zero in on attacking transgender people, creating basically a boogeyman in the trans community and using that as a scapegoat for every issue at any turn, right?

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1: Meaning accurate U.S. passports.
2: We all should be concerned about what happens to the most marginalized people in our communities. I think people outside the LGBTQ plus community should be especially concerned about the way that this administration has weaponized its rhetoric and zeroed in with precision towards the rights of LGBTQ plus people, because if they can do it to this so-called disfavored group, there's very little stopping them from doing it to many more people. In some respects, LGBTQ plus people are the canary in the coal mine of our democracy. Where our rights and protections go, so go those of many other people.
1: Which brings me to the question of sports, which is everywhere in U.S. culture. The Supreme Court is hearing a case.
3: On the docket today, high-stakes arguments about whether states can ban transgender athletes from competing in girls' and women's sports teams.
1: So what is this case, and what are you expecting might happen, and what do you think the repercussions will be?
2: So Lambda Legal and the ACLU have litigated for several years now, BPJ versus West Virginia Board of Education and several other defendants. And we began representing our client, BPJ, back when she was 11, who was open about being transgender and who wanted to play school sports just like all of her friends. And that's really what's at the heart of this case. And yes, it is now up in front of the Supreme Court. And it asks the question, what really is at the heart of Title IX? Does Title IX really stand for equal access, equal participation, regardless of a person's sex? Or is it only when a school decides a person's sex or thinks it is appropriate or what have you? And we've marshaled all of that behind the humanity of a trans girl. And she is withstanding a great deal of harassment and attacks, all for just being herself and for wanting to reap the same benefits of school sports as any of her peers.
1: So I'm going to share something that recently happened to me with my family in Mexico. A cousin of mine who's older used a term that I didn't understand. And then I was like, oh, this is an insult to the gay and queer community. And I stopped him right there. And I said, primo, you cannot use that term. And when you use terms like that in a family setting, it is disruptive and it's an insult. How can people be good allies to your community now?
2: I just want to say thank you so much, Maria, for taking the time to call in your family member, to call in your primo and say, hey, you're creating an environment where people don't feel welcome, where people do not feel like they want to be their full selves. No one would do that to you. So please think twice before you do that. Connecting with our friends and family about these issues, about issues impacting LGBTQ plus people in the United States and around the world, is as important, in my view, as any court case. Because as my friend Chase Strangio at the ACLU said recently, our legal arguments didn't change.
4: What fundamentally changed was people's understanding of connection to the demands, the humanity, the tangible experience of gay people. And it was a massive shift, and it had taken decades.
2: And that comes through things like what you did with your primo. It comes through conversations, relationships. It comes from talking about our experiences in our lives and connecting authentically with others around us. That's really the way that we continue to move forward in our fight for LGBTQ plus equality.
1: So as a country, your words about how we should be reflecting on the 10 years since the Pulse massacre.
2: It's hard not to say that it's a somber moment. I text my friends on the anniversary every year, and we mark it and we mourn. I hope that the people who were lost to the Pulse massacre, I hope that if they were here, they would feel proud of what we have done in their name, which is try to change the world, to make it a different and

0: better place, a place where something like Pulse would be impossible. I know we're not there yet. I know we have much work to do. You know, I think that the next 10 years for me are charting a course where we continue to move forward in the fight for LGBTQ plus equality, remembering always and taking with us those we have lost far too soon.
1: Carl Charles, thank you so much for joining me on Latino USA.
0: Thank you so much, Maria.
1: That was Carl Charles, an attorney with Lambda Legal. And our hearts go out to all of those who lost loved ones at Pulse, and also to the survivors.

0: And dear listener, we're going to switch gears significantly now and take you to 1960s in New York City. We're doing this with a podcast called Our Thing, The Birth of Salsa in Nueva York. And guess who the host is? None other than the Oscar and Emmy nominated actress and resident New Yorkerican, Rosie Perez. Our new podcast is made by our own Futuro Studios. It goes deep into the story of the legends behind the music and Fania Records, the rebellious, seductive, and political music label that defined the salsa movement. So I'm going to leave you here with our host, Rosie Perez, for an excerpt from episode 1, Fania Takes Nueva York. Enjoy it.
1: There's a pretty legendary concert from 1973.
2: Saludando, señores.
1: It was at a venue you had to have to think you could play.
3: Yankee Stadium at that time could hold 55,000, as I remember.
1: Yankee Stadium. Initially, this concert was supposed to attract a modest crowd.
3: I said, how many people you expect? He said, yeah, we'll get 8,000 people.
4: Everybody said we're crazy for doing Yankee Stadium.
1: Crazy because who the hell reserves a 50,000-seater venue for 8,000 people? Stadiums were reserved for big, big shows. I mean, only a few years before this, the Beatles played Shea Stadium.
5: Here are the Beatles.
1: But there was a boutique music label in New York City. And, well, they had... These were underdogs from a forgotten corner of the city, El Barrio and the Bronx, making a new kind of explosive music fusion. This genre they were calling salsa. And that little boutique label... It was called
6: Fania Records.
7: Fania Records.
4: Fania Records.
1: Fania Records.
4: I was sitting there with Jerry at 5:30, and there was nobody there.
1: At first, it seemed Fania Records bet on Yankee Stadium wouldn't pay off.
4: And we didn't have great ticket sales, and we put a lot of money into that.
1: But they had something in their corner, or someone.
8: Ladies and gentlemen, here they are.
1: Or several someones. The Justice League of Salsa. I was 9 years old at the time, but that was old enough to know the names of these legends. The sounds of Willie Colon and Hector Lavoe were blasting at my family parties before this show ever happened. These were the superheroes of salsa. You really think only 8,000 people were going to show up to watch them when the Latinos in the city had grown exponentially? I please.
3: Little did he or I know that there was going to be 42,000 people there.
1: On stage that night, the best percussion players of that time, Mongo Santa Maria and Ray Barreto, battling it out on the

0: Dre Barreto was in a white button-up shirt open just enough to show off his chest. At one point, he takes the conga drum and starts banging it on the ground. Johnny Pacheco, one of Fania co-owners and director, is dancing while he's conducting. He can't contain himself. Like every person on that stage is dancing. It's electric, as if the drums possess the people. And the crowd, who was sitting in the stadium seats, wanted to see their superheroes up close. They wanted to be on stage. Timbalero, Nicky Marrero, remembers that moment.
1: And all of a sudden, I saw the public that was sitting in the bleachers coming down. It was like ants coming into the grounds. And they were coming closer and closer and closer and closer.
0: Fania Records co-owner Jerry Masucci had made a deal with the stadium that prohibited the crowds from getting on the field, or the label would lose their deposit. But the crowd didn't give a about any agreement.
2: I could see them coming down from the lows, down, down.
0: Thousands of people swarmed the field.
3: The groundskeeper goes over to the AC distribution panel, and he's pulling out the power to the stage.
0: The sound guy, Bernie Fox, did his best to keep the concert going as the groundskeepers threatened to shut it down.
3: This is all live. And the thing is flashing, you know, there's sparks, and the sound system goes, and it turns into what sounds like a kazoo.
4: Okay, amigos, se acabó el concierto.
0: The show no one thought would draw a crowd took over Yankee Stadium. Not only did the fans rush the field, they jumped on the stage and took whatever wasn't nailed to the ground. Someone waved a giant Puerto Rican flag. It was nuts. Fania Mania. The little record label that people called crazy for booking Yankee Stadium proved everyone wrong. Nicky Marrero recalls.
1: It was the first time in my life that I felt Yankee Stadium. Where can you go after this?
0: My work has always lived at the intersection of movement, film, and cultural storytelling. But before the recognitions or the titles, I was just a girl in Brooklyn, listening to salsa music. As a New Yorker, I sometimes questioned if I was Puerto Rican enough for the motherland. Salsa reminded me that identity is not just inherited, it is created, lived, celebrated, and it was born and raised right here on the streets of New York City. So, that's where we're gonna start. Episode 1. Fania takes Nueva York.
5: Nueva York!
0: From Brooklyn to the Bronx, music has always been a part of New York City's heartbeat. Coming from windows, people's cars, family parties, check, check, and check. The hi-fi was up and bumping the latest tune. People would bring over their favorite records and share their latest finds. For our family, that usually included artists from Fania Records, the Motown of Latin music. You know them.
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0: These artists were the soundtrack to our lives. And they were here in New York City. Because if you wanted to make music, New York was where you came to make it. And the 60s was a time of change. Change in music, change in politics, change in culture. Aurora Flores is a Puerto Rican journalist and writer who once worked for Fania Records and grew up in New York City.
14: The 60s was a big shift. From big band, from mambo, from rumba and merengue to charanga, to pachanga. In 1960, when the whole world was doing twists, New York Latinos were doing pachanga.
0: And don't forget, rock and roll was also taking over in the 60s. Young people in the U.S. used rock and roll to rebel.
14: American kids rejected the big band music of their parents. They out and out rejected and embraced rock and roll. We didn't do that. We respected our parents' Puerto Rican music. We respected the Cuban music. But then we mixed it up with our music, our influences, with jazz, with rock, with what was going on, with English. And we called it salsa.
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7: It started at a party. 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
6: It's Latino USA. I'm Maria Hinojosa. We've been hearing an excerpt of the first episode of a new series by our own Futuro Studios. The host, Rosie Perez, is telling us the story of the Motown of Salsa, Fania Records. It's the 1960s, and Latino youth were taking the music of their parents and adapting it to what they were feeling in those moments. And at that time, the dance craze was the pachanga, a new kind of dance. Rosie Perez is going to pick up the story now from Our Thing, The Birth of Salsa in Nueva York.
0: The pachanga. It's kind of like salsa to the naked eye, but more funky, more street. Often involves a pañuelo and some jumping. Huepa!
7: The thing that came up was the pachanga.
0: This is musician Johnny Pacheco speaking to author Mary Kent for her book, Salsa Talks.
7: It was number one. I started the dance and the charanga craze.
0: Let me tell you more about Johnny, because he's one of the main characters in this whole story. Juan Azarias Pacheco Nipping, a.k.a. Johnny Pacheco, was born in the Dominican Republic and was exposed to music young.
7: My father was a band leader. He used to have Orquesta Santa Cecilia, which was the number one orchestra in that era.
0: His father, renowned band leader and clarinetist, gifted him a harmonica one year, and that was that.
7: The first instrument that I got was a harmonica that was given to me. By the time I was about seven, I was playing merengues already.
0: Johnny's family fled the Dominican Republic because of the infamous dictator, Rafael Trujillo. The Pacheco family did not sympathize with the dictator, and if you weren't down with Trujillo, it was very easy to turn up missing. So Johnny's father worked tirelessly to get his family out of the country, finally able to bring Johnny over to New York City when he was 11. After going through the public school system, he eventually studied percussion at Juilliard, the world-renowned music school. By the late 50s, Johnny was gaining traction with his orchestra, Pacheco y su Charanga.
7: I was trying to get the group recorded. I never gave up. So I went in the studio and I did a demo. Nobody wanted it. They say that's the crap. He's going to die. Forget about that.
14: Then comes Alegre Records. Al Santiago.
7: Al Santiago came in and he says, you want to record, kid? I'll give you a contract.
8: Al Santiago was a record producer who started Alegre Records, a.k.a. Casa Alegre, out of the Bronx.
14: Al Santiago was the first one to record these guys when nobody else would record them.
8: Johnny also trusted Al Santiago. His first album with the label, Pacheco y Su Charanga, was a hit. In one of his early songs, he repeats Acuyuye, Acuyuye, an African term meaning joy or happiness. The percussion is the backbone, still marking that clave. Ba, ba, ba, ba, ba. With a cowbell marking the mambo section. The whole song is a party. And mark my word, it made you want to dance. Mucho swing. Johnny was a genius. He could play everything well. He had refined playing percussion at Juilliard. But thanks to that, he also played clarinet, violin, and one of his signatures, the flute.
3: Pacheco was incredibly knowledgeable about music.
8: That's Bernie Fox, one of Fania's original sound engineers. You heard him up top.
3: If Pacheco had to overdub a maraca part or a guido part on a live recording, he didn't have to look at music. If once he heard the music once, he knew all the breaks, he knew all the everything, and he would just go and play it.
8: There was nothing Johnny couldn't do. So, anyway, back to Alegre. After that initial honeymoon phase ended, Johnny realized something was amiss at the label.
11: We were selling records and the money wasn't coming in. They were spending money like it was going out of style. And that really ticked me off.
8: So Johnny Pacheco decided he would leave Alegre for bigger dreams, as he told Aurora Flores in an interview.
12: Said I wanted to have the best orchestra ever, getting all the best musicians, putting them together.
8: And by this time, Johnny, he was a star. His record had been a hit.
14: This record at that time sold over 100,000 copies.
8: Making sure you heard that right. 100,000 copies in 1961. This is not streaming sales or digital downloads. This was pushing music on the radio and physical albums sold without any of the modern tools to get your name out there. Think about that. Johnny was huge, but his personal life was suffering.
14: He was getting divorced at the time.
8: Johnny needed a divorce lawyer.
14: His divorce lawyer was Jerry Masucci.
13: The star let it party.
8: That's Jerry Masucci, the other central character of our story. He speaks here to author Mary Kent for her book, Salsa Talks.
15: He was with Alegre at the time, record. He was unhappy.
8: Johnny met Jerry about the divorce, but soon the two hit it off when they talked about their mutual love for Latin music.
2: He's a very charming guy, Jerry. You know, very charming.
8: This is Alex Masucci, who you heard from earlier, who is also Jerry's younger brother.
2: And he was really a jock. You know, he's always playing ball.
8: Jerry and Alex grew up in Brooklyn, New York. Their parents were immigrants from Italy. And Alex remembers that even as a kid, Jerry loved Latin music.
2: When I was a kid, we shared a bed. So he would come home and he'd put on Latin music. And I'd say to myself, you know, how come I don't understand? How does he understand this? What is it? Who is this guy? Why is he listening to this?
8: Before he was a divorce lawyer or a cop, Jerry was in the Navy. And the Navy sent him to Cuba.
15: I worked in Havana. So I went to school in Mexico. I was always sort of had a feeling for Latin things.
8: Jerry got back to New York and tried to find his way.
2: He was the youngest cop on the force. He became a cop on his 21st birthday. Jerry was always trying to start businesses. You know, he was always trying something. And then Jerry met Johnny.
8: Johnny Pacheco,
0: who happened to need a divorce and who also happened to be one of the hottest Latin musicians of the time. And then it became official. Here's Jerry again.
15: Johnny said, I'm going to start a record company. So we became partners.
0: Jerry had teamed up with Johnny to create Bonnia Records, a new label that they said would be favorable to musicians, one that would be like a family.
2: My mother and father gave me the money to do the album, which was a lot of money for them to give. You know, they were making $28 a week.
0: The Masucci's mom gave them $2,500 and they were off. Johnny would serve as musical director and Jerry would handle the business side, even if at first that was a work in progress.
2: He didn't know anything about the music business. You know, they opened up a phone book.
15: I got the Yellow Pages out and called up the recording studio and jacket place, label place, and we made a record.
0: Together, Johnny and Jerry, Jerry and Johnny, a real dynamic duo.
2: Johnny is probably one of the most talented showmen in the history of the business, an incredible songwriter, fabulous flute player, and a wonderful guy, you know? I mean, I don't think either one of them could have done it without each other, period.
16: Jerry was a true fan of the music. He really got into the music big time.
0: Javier Verne, a popular music producer and musician.
16: Fania, the name Fania is a coffee shop in Cuba where a lot of guys went to hang out.
0: There's some debate about the name. Johnny stuck by his version in many interviews that the name came from a Cuban song called Fania Bunche, originally written by Reynaldo Bolaños. He also said that there was a Cuban group called Fania.
7: It was a group of individuals in Cuba that they had this club, and it was for good players only. And the name attracted me so much, I put Fania. Instead of Fania, Fania. I said, this will sound not only good to the Spanish, but to Americans. They would say Fania Records.
0: Whatever the reason, the name Fania stuck. I'll take it. So, the two co-founders now have a name, some producers, and a couple of artists. Fania Records was up and running. Sort of.
2: There were so many record labels on 10th Avenue, you know, just in storefronts. And we were in basically in a broom closet in Jerry's law office, you know. You know, we didn't sell a lot of records.
0: Cañonazo was the first of Pacheco's albums released on the new Fania label. With 11 dance tunes, this marked the beginning of an era. They didn't even have space to store the LPs. Remember, we're talking about physical products, giant, heavy boxes. A team of two, they would deliver the records, sometimes out of the back of Johnny's own car. One person to watch the car and one to deliver the merchandise. If you know New York City, you know parking was a even back then. Here's Johnny Pacheco again.
7: I used to do Monday, Wednesday, and Friday. And Jerry used to do Tuesday, Thursday, and Saturday. We used to get in my car and put all the records. We used to go to every store delivering our own records.
0: Despite Johnny already being a pretty big deal, here he was in the middle of winter distributing records himself. And people got a kick out of it.
12: It was cold like hell, and my nose was running. And one guy said, look where Pacheco lined up, he's making deliveries. And he took out a dollar bill and gave it to me. And I took it.
11: Every cent that came in, we put it back into the business.
0: All of that paid off because the public took notice. Here's Jerry.
15: And it just all came together. You know, speaking on another record, and we found new guys. And all of a sudden, bingo.
0: Jerry and Johnny were able to get it played on the radio because Jerry was well-connected through his day job as a lawyer and a cop, and Johnny knew all the DJs. Between the two of them, they knew everyone. The public was into what they were selling because it was different. Because, like we said earlier, the demographics were changing. Aurora remembers the first time she noticed the change.
14: So I'm listening to Symphony Sid one night, and I hear a conga. I hear a lot of music, but I'm hearing this guy. But I'm saying, wait a minute, he's not singing about the farm. He's not singing about the chicken and the rooster. He's singing about the projects. He's singing about riots. He's singing about us.
17: This new generation of kids, dubbed the sneaker generation, was ready for change in society and in music, but with the flavor they grew up listening to at home. By 1966, the Palladium shuttered its doors and Fania Records was poised to take the city by storm. But, as the saying goes, the road to hell is paved with good intentions. Coming up this season...
2: That night at the Cheetah, they just played unbelievable.
18: Lord Sleepy is somebody you didn't mess with, you know. Wanted things his way, if they were legal or not.
19: Our rhythm is directly African. We cannot continue to act as if this is just Latin music. This is African music.
14: La Lupe was the queen of Latin soul, different from Celia.
20: Why is it, Jerry, that you promote the commercial bands? Why aren't you promoting the black bands?
21: Fania is making money in every direction.
22: Johnny was very hurt because Johnny trusted him.
23: If you sold 100, that was unheard of. We sold millions.
24: 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I never made nothing out.
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6: 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Our show was the work of Rinaldo Leaños Jr., Nicole Rothwell, Chini Montalvo, and Maria Garcia, with the help of Marlon Bishop. Fernanda Echavarri is our managing editor. 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Our engineers are Stephanie LeBeau, Julia Caruso, and JJ Carubin. The Latino USA team also includes Roxana Aguirre, Luis Luna, Glorimar Márquez, Julieta Martinelli, Monica Morales Garcia, and Adriana Rodriguez. Benilei Ramirez and I are executive producers. I'm your host, Maria Hinojosa. 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Chao.
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32: 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But now, the Trump administration is tightening the screws.
33: It's so hard to be living not only in constant limbo, but with this level of hypervigilance that no matter what you do, there are outside factors that can wreck your life with a blink of an eye.
34: It's just really, really frustrating. And it's just like, I don't want to be a 40-year-old undocumented person in this country after all the stuff that I've done.
31: Then on Life Kit, what to do when your drinking water has PFAS in it, also known as forever chemicals.
0: The same qualities that make them useful also make them really difficult to break down, so they can stick around for a long time in our bodies and the environment.
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1: Live from NPR News in Washington, I'm Nora Rahm. President Trump says Iran has no choice but to reach an agreement with the U.S. to end the war. He said the Iranian leaders had dealt with weak U.S. leaders in the past, but now he says Iran is virtually incapacitated.
3: They're proud. There are things they never thought they'd be doing that they're going to have to do. They've got no choice. And it takes a little while. You know, you're talking about 47 years of getting away with whatever they wanted. I mean, this should have been done long ago.
1: President Trump was interviewed Friday by NBC. It was broadcast today on Meet the Press. Investors will get a look into both inflation and the housing market this week. NPR's Stephen Bisaha reports home sales have been dragging.
4: Historically, spring is a hot time for home sales, but the market's cooled in recent years due to high mortgage rates. Tuesday, the National Association of Realtors will report May's existing home sales. Zillow's already reported sales down nearly 3% from a year earlier. On Wednesday, the Labor Department will share the latest on consumer prices. In April, prices rose 3.8% year over year, much faster than the Federal Reserve would like. If this week gives us similar inflation numbers for May, that would increase pressure on the Fed to raise interest rates this year, especially after a strong jobs report showed May added 172,000 jobs in a still resilient labor market. Stephen Bisaha, NPR News.
1: Voters in Peru are heading to the polls today to elect a new president. Recent surveys indicate most people are deeply unhappy with the stark far-left versus far-right choice. Simeon Tagle has more from Lima.
5: For the third time in the last four elections, Peruvians face a polarizing choice of presidential candidates. Far-right candidate Keiko Fujimori or a far-left opponent, Roberto Sanchez. The election comes after years of political chaos, runaway corruption, and rising street crime. Many voters blame the outgoing scandal-racked Congress, dominated by Keiko's Popular Force Party. She is promising to build maximum security prisons and send the army into the streets. Sanchez, a member of that Congress, plans to nationalize large chunks of the economy and curb imports. The tightly contested election is expected to be decided by the unusually high number of undecided voters who are dissatisfied with both candidates. For NPR News, I'm Simeon Tagle in Lima, Peru.
1: Kosovo is holding another parliamentary election today, the third in 18 months. The political parties have failed to agree on a new president. Kosovo is one of the poorest nations in Europe and wants to join the European Union, but has had no functioning government much of the past year. Analysts predict the governing party will collect the most votes, but would need to reach agreement then with opposition parties. This is NPR News in Washington. The Nigerian army said today it's freed 360 people who had been abducted by the militant group Boko Haram. They included men, women, and children from various communities. An army spokesman said two babies had died before they could be rescued. The Tony Awards will be held at Radio City Music Hall in New York City tonight. Musical and play revivals have gotten the biggest buzz this season, but Jeff London reports the prize for Best Musical has the most effect on the box office.
7: Will it be an adaptation of the teenage vampire movie The Lost Boys? When the Or the Titanic parody, Titanic? Or the two-person show, Two Strangers Carry a Cake Across New York?
8: New York!
7: Or the Golden Age musical parody, Schmigadoon? All four will be performing on the Tonys broadcast, and all four could use the box office boost. All but Two Strangers have announced national tours. For NPR News, I'm Jeff London in New York.
1: The mullet haircut, short in the front, long in the back, is having a moment. The 2026 Mullet Championship was held yesterday in Copenhagen. More than 1,000 people came to watch. 12 contestants were judged on their cut's style, uniqueness, and overall performance. Judge Bobby Agren, who owns two hair salons, says he likes the finesse, the twist, the nostalgia. maybe ugly in a beautiful way. I'm Noora Rahm, NPR News in Washington.
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8: What's good, y'all? You're listening to Code Switch from NPR. I'm Gene Demby, and I'm joined today by Jimena Bustillo. What's good, Jimena?
9: Hey, Gene.
8: Y'all have heard Jimena on the podcast before. Today, though, we are talking about some huge changes to American immigration policy that will likely affect hundreds of thousands of people who live in the U.S. and people who are not here illegally.
9: Yeah, you know, if you are an immigrant in the United States or looking to come to the United States, there is, you know, at least one agency that you are most likely to run into, and that is the U.S. Citizenship and Immigration Services, also known as USCIS. And sometimes they call it CIS, but it's not like the forensics. It's CIS.
8: CSI. So wait, USCIS, they're the people you would have to interface with to handle your residency in the United States if you were not born here, right?
9: Yes. So they give you a green card. They are the one that says that you can be a U.S. citizen. They also are what give people work permits and various visas. And so, you know, if you are looking to be in the United States legally, if you're looking to do that quote-unquote right way, USCIS is often the main keeper of that quote-unquote right way.
8: Gotcha, gotcha. Can I ask you a very dumb question?
9: Mm-hmm.
8: Is a green card actually green?
9: I think it has some green in it.
8: Just on the edges, you know, the fringes.
9: A little tint.
8: Green tinted card. Green card is easy to say. So USCIS is the people you'd have to interface with to handle your residency in the United States if you were not born here, right?
9: Yeah, traditionally. I mean, we are seeing the second Trump administration really change a lot of the focus of USCIS to be a lot more restrictive. So the most recent example of this is in May, there was a policy memo giving USCIS officers who are reviewing these applications for legal permanent residency the discretion that if someone didn't go back to their home country to apply for this green card, that could be a reason to deny it.
8: Wow.
9: The law hasn't changed, but this policy memo really freaked people out because it sounds like they want to make it harder for people to be approved for a green card.
8: Okay, so they're tightening the screws on people who want to stay in the country via green cards, right?
9: Yeah, via green cards and via just about anything else.
8: Okay.
9: I mean, USCIS is in the process of revetting refugees that had already been admitted into the country, and then they put a pause on almost all immigration applications from anyone that came from one of 39 countries that currently has a travel ban in the United States. Which means that if you were born in one of those 39 countries, but you're a student, a worker, or a green card holder applying for citizenship, you might need to be renewing something, or you might need to be applying for something. And for many people, that is not getting renewed, and those applications are not being touched.
8: And then there's DACA.
9: And then there's Deferred Action for Childhood Arrivals.
8: And so quick explanatory comma, DACA was an attempt to create some kind of provision for kids who came here when they were really, really young, like to have some sort of protections to stay in the country because they've basically grown up here in the United States. This is the only place they know. And DACA does not give them legal status, but it does protect them from deportation and allows them to move through the world in all these ways.
9: Right. And DACA recipients, like folks with other types of, you know, engagement with USCIS, have to renew their status regularly, every 2 years, in fact. So they have to renew every 2 years for the last 14 years. They pay hundreds of dollars to renew their DACA.
8: Wow.
9: However, that has changed. Under this Trump administration, there has been a huge slowdown of processing at USCIS.
8: Huh.
9: What that means for people who rely on something like DACA for not just the deferred action, but also their work permit, which is a separate form they have to re-up every 2 years, is that that has an expiration date, a very exact expiration date.
4: Mm-hmm.
9: And once you hit that date, if your DACA is not renewed, you are completely undocumented. You have no legal status.
4: Wow.
9: And to be clear, DACA is not legal status. So that's what sets this group apart from other groups. But it is stripping the permission to legally do things in the country and the ability to be protected, in theory, from immigration enforcement actions against you.
4: Hmm. And Jimena, you've been talking to folks who are facing the uncertainty of a DACA-less life in the very near future, possibly. And people have been renewing, as you said, very regularly, who are now caught in this sort of purgatory.
33: It's so hard to be living not only in constant limbo, but with this level of hypervigilance that no matter what you do, there are outside factors that can wreck your life with a blink of an eye.
34: It's just really, really frustrating. And just like, I don't want to be a 40-year-old undocumented person in this country after all the stuff that I've done.
4: So that's what Jimena is walking us through on this episode. What it's like to live a life in limbo as the Trump administration moves to make it harder to become an American or stay in America.
9: So I was able to go to Arizona and talk with people who are in various stages of their DACA renewals. Mm-hmm. So folks who have already renewed, have seen the lapse, have gotten it back. People who are currently in that lapse and are out of work. And then I also spoke with people like Reina Montoya and Jose Patiño, who have their renewals in January 2027, but are now already thinking about when do they apply, how to get together, you know, all the materials to do that, and what if there is a lapse.
33: I'm Reina Montoya, and I am 35.
34: Jose Patiño, and I am 37.
33: Hitting 40, dude.
34: If I make it to 40, it's an accomplishment, honestly. I never thought I'd make it this far.
9: So Reina and Jose both run a nonprofit immigrant youth advocacy organization in Arizona called Aliento.
4: Okay.
9: And so they are very involved with a lot of particularly state and local based immigration advocacy. You know, a lot of DACA recipients are called casually the DACA kids, and they're just not kids anymore. Mm. The average age of a DACA recipient is 31. More than half of DACA recipients are between 31 and 44.
33: I do think that still people have that conception about dreamers, that we are high school students or college students or those little kids. But time has passed. It's been close to 15 years since the first time that the DACA program was announced. I mean, that's a lot of years, right? We grow up like any other American. We age, and that's something that is inevitable. We can't stop time.
9: You know, they have grown. They have aged as this program has existed for 14 years.
4: Mm-hmm.
9: When DACA was first launched in 2012, you had to be 31 or under,
4: okay,
9: and have had entered the United States prior to 2007. So you definitely could have an entire pre-DACA life and then a post-DACA life, mm-hmm, which is what we're seeing with a lot of these older DACA recipients, is they had often graduated high school. Sometimes they were already trying to figure out college. Sometimes they had already graduated college. Like, they could legally drink,
4: mm-hmm,
9: but they could not legally be in the United States. And so, like, they remember that very clearly.
33: So when DACA was announced, it was a month after I graduated college.
34: I got the DACA approval on my birthday in 2013. I was 24.
33: My DACA expires in January of 2027.
34: Yeah, mine expires in February of 2027.
33: So definitely I've been monitoring the calendar, getting a little bit more concerned as I'm hearing of folks that lapse.
34: Similarly, I am concerned.
9: They are now already thinking about when do they apply, how to get together, you know, all the materials to do that, and what if there is a lapse.
4: Wow.
9: They have jobs. They have kids, mm-hmm, like growing kids, like teenagers of their own. They have aging parents that they're taking care of. They have gotten their degrees because DACA has allowed them to do that, or they're still working on getting their degrees.
8: All the regular sort of like early middle age stuff?
9: Yes, they bought houses, mm-hmm. they have cars, they have mortgages. And so going from having legal ability to do all those things to an immediate next day, no legal ability at all, is very sudden.
34: Now we've seen that some individuals are getting detained, arrested, and deported, which is something that I think even if we told a lot of folks pre-Trump being president, they wouldn't believe that that would be the case.
33: We hear more and more stories of people, if they're driving down to Yuma and getting at the checkpoint, and people still pretending that DACA is no longer a thing. So definitely, I feel the fear is more palpable.
34: It's just the danger is more real than ever before. And it's not guaranteed, and if you do everything what they ask you to do, that you're actually going to be able to get a renewal.
9: Now, both Reyna and Jose have been involved in immigration advocacy for a very long time. And they have always been, you know, participating in different events and with different organizations. And I think also just Arizona as a state has a very long history of immigration advocacy.
33: Like, we were fully undocumented. I remember doing campaigns, making calls. I had graduated from Arizona State University on May 2012. And I remember feeling so discouraged, like not knowing like if I was going to be able to put my degrees at U's, not knowing what was going to happen. At that time, we had come up from like a failure of the DREAM Act in 2010, but we kept pushing. So we were doing a lot of like advocacy and pushing President Obama at that time to do something about it.
11: This morning, Secretary Napolitano announced new actions my administration will take to mend our nation's immigration policy, to make it more fair, more efficient, and more just, specifically for certain young people, sometimes called dreamers.
9: And so when former President Barack Obama went to go make that famous announcement in the Rose Garden, they actually were amongst the people in the country that knew something was coming before Obama spoke those words.
8: Wow.
33: We didn't know it was going to be called DACA, but I remember getting a call at 5 a.m. in the morning before the announcement from a DC number. And they said, can you get a bunch of dreamers in a room and do a press conference? And I remember hearing on June 15 of 2012, President Obama in the Rose Garden making the announcement.
11: Over the next few months, eligible individuals who do not present a risk to national security or public safety will be able to request temporary relief from deportation proceedings and apply for work authorization.
33: I was so nervous. I remember trying to understand like what that meant. I think that I migrated with a tourist visa. We overstayed. And it was many years later that I learned that the reason why we migrated was because my dad was kidnapped by Mexican police. So we were fleeing violence. So for me, a lot of my dreams were about safety. But I just remember like trying to figure it out. One, like who was going to be able to qualify? There was like so many questions, but it was just this sense of hope that despite of who qualified or not, like they were going to be some people that would have some peace. And my brother is 7 years younger than me. So I just remember that I was like secretly praying. It's like, even if I don't qualify, I just hope that my little brother is able to like be okay.
9: Jose was 21 at the time that DACA was announced. He'd been advocating for a program like it for years. But when the DACA policy was actually put into place, you know, it was a little bit bittersweet because it did have limitations. A lot of people simply wouldn't qualify, and that included people that he worked with at a restaurant.
34: And there were adults who were working at like the restaurant, and they were like, they're not gonna qualify for it. And then I thought about my family because I'm the youngest of four, or four of us would probably qualify, my siblings and a lot of cousins. So I was happy. I thought of my parents and I was sad. I thought of those workers, and they were not going to qualify. And they were like, don't worry about us. Like, we're just happy that you can have this, that somebody can have this. Just don't forget about us.
9: It really did change the way people could live. It did change their lives. Like, it did for hundreds of thousands of people.
33: I was pretty lucky. I was one of the first ones here in Arizona that was able to benefit from it. I just remember that it came right after election, so I felt like it was my election present.
9: But yeah, I mean, even when Obama made this announcement, he makes it clear.
11: Let's be clear. This is not amnesty.
9: This is not amnesty.
11: This is not immunity. This is not a path to citizenship. It's not a permanent fix. This is a temporary stopgap measure.
9: A temporary stopgap that is supposed to give Congress more time to find a permanent solution. But as we all know, that permanent solution has never come. And in the past, especially with DACA, like, that has been a population with a lot of bipartisan support where it was almost like a small bubble. It was a little bit protected in terms of those are not people that we're proactively looking for, that we're not proactively targeting, and if we encounter them, let them go. That has changed under the Trump administration.
8: You said in the past. Again, doing a lot of heavy lifting. So
9: ominous.
8: What has changed?
9: This Trump administration has not rescinded DACA.
8: Okay.
9: They tried the first time, and legally they were not allowed to. Like, the Supreme Court said, you didn't do this in the right way. You can't do it. There was also a lot of bipartisan public backlash.
8: Right.
9: Where I, you know, the Trump administration, I think even now understands that rescinding DACA proactively is not politically smart.
8: Okay.
9: However,
8: I was waiting for the close.
9: However, there are many ways, again, through policy, that things can change in order to make being on DACA undesirable. So the Biden administration, for example, expanded healthcare access so that in order to be on the marketplace, DACA counted as legal status. Even though DACA is not legal status, the Biden administration expanded that definition to include DACA.
8: Okay.
9: The Trump administration took that back. So now if you're on DACA, you don't have access to the healthcare marketplace. Last year, there were a few investigations launched into colleges and universities that provide financial aid to DACA recipients. There was a big public messaging campaign from the Department of Homeland Security to not only emphasize that DACA is not legal status, but those without legal status have to self-deport. So you are telling DACA recipients, you should leave. And that then escalated from, you know, access issues and messaging issues to the increasing number of DACA recipients who have been caught up in immigration enforcement, meaning that they have been arrested, they have been detained, and they have been deported.
8: Wow.
9: And in some cases, federal district judges have ordered that those people need to be returned. And in some cases, the government has returned people that it deported.
34: And it's interesting to see that now as a 37-year-old, when I was once 18 years old. Like, oh, I was so hopeful. We do a lot of presentations, especially in education. So a lot of the counselors and teachers think of like high school students or middle school students and university students. And they get shocked when we're like, there's no DACA recipient in high school. So the program is basically closed for them. Many of the students have no idea the DACA program exists, what it was, who's eligible. And it's also like now we're asking them like kind of to believe that something, this mythical thing can happen, like DACA become a mythical program for them.
8: Coming up, the dream DACA promise and the price of building a life on a status that can be taken away. Stay with us. 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
1: Trump tried to get rid of it. The first time, courts struck that down. There was public backlash. And now in this administration, they have not taken steps, like you said, to get rid of DACA, but they have made it harder to access. They've stripped the program. What is that experience like for Jose and for Reyna as they go through the process of trying to re-up again, this thing that they've done every 2 years for most of their adult lives?
2: You know, they acknowledge that it is unstable. We're talking now about 500,000 people on DACA. Some have found ways to adjust their status. They've married U.S. citizens. They've been able to get legal status through different ways. Some have left the country. Things move and they evolve, but the policy is the same. And I think that it is important to acknowledge that the implications of the same policy are going to be different because the population that we're talking about is now different.
3: For me, that's a main factor about why I don't want to have kids, because I know what it's like to live with the uncertainty of growing up with undocumented parents. I lead a nonprofit, so it's not just about me. Like, I think about my employees. Like, they're counting on my ability to run a successful organization for them to bring food to their table and to feed their families. So definitely, it's like this level of extra pressure, not only for yourself, but for your family, but also for the commitment of your work, right? And if I were to be lapsed within my DACA, I wouldn't be able to do that job and get compensated, right? So I think that there's all these different layers that we're navigating at this age that is very different when you're in your early 20s.
4: So at this point in time, I don't think I want to be a 40-year-old undocumented person who has a master's degree and all these things on my resume. And I'm like, maybe it's enough that this country doesn't want you. And they said it multiple times. And I think that probably that hurts the most, the fact that Trump was elected twice, and the last time with a popular vote and significant Latino support, significant people that I'm within my family, uncles and cousins that I grew up who are undocumented sometime, and then adjusted their status. The fact that I had conversations with them and they decided, like, we're going to still vote for this person. I'm like, this is what could happen to not only me, but your brother, your sister, people that you care about. So that's the thing that was the most painful and still painful within me. And that's something that to me is like, at some point in time, a country can tell you so many different ways that they don't want you here.
2: And on one hand, they stay because this is their country. They love it. They believe in it. But, you know, at this point, they have seen so many ups and downs of DACA that they kind of know they can't really trust it.
3: If I were to make the really hard choice of leaving my country, which I consider the U.S. my home, I'm in that age that I should probably be thinking, because another country like Canada or Spain would probably hire me pretty quickly in other fields. So I'm in that age that I'm still competitive age, right? That they desire me to move. But if I am like 55 and I'm in a place like this that I'm undocumented, I'm not going to be so desirable to migrate legally to another place.
2: DACA recipients that I spoke with have varying minds about this. Some of them know what they're in for, and it's kind of like, it's been described to me as like a base level anxiety that they just kind of like always sort of have, but they've always had it. So, you know, they have other things, they have jobs, they have kids. So it's there, but like, it's not, they're not awake thinking about it every night. Mm-hmm. Other people are a lot more panicked about that instability. And I think that just awareness of that instability has gotten a little bit worse this year as we are seeing these lapses and not just, oh, DACA's being challenged in court again.
3: We're seeing that this administration is utilizing every tool at their disposal, from delays to detentions to arrests, to ensure that this program becomes weaker and weaker.
2: So it's like this new like agency side impact on being able to just have DACA is, I think, what takes it to the next level for a lot of people.
3: We were made a promise by the U.S. government that if we come in good faith, tell them all our documents that we've been here, that they were not going to utilize that data against us. And we're seeing with this administration that they're not respecting that promise.

0: That promise was made by the Obama administration, not Trump. It's a different world.
1: Still the U.S. government, though.
0: I think clearly enough that Trump has said that this, whatever was promised before him, it no longer matters. And I think we should behave that way. I think that it will get worse before it gets better.
2: I think we could hazard some guesses if we wanted, but like, what has the Trump administration said about why? So how does it explain its motivations for trying to keep people from staying in the country?
3: Yeah, I mean, in a lot of ways, the answer is the same. They go back to it's a national security risk. Mm-hmm. And they say that the vetting that had been done under prior administrations, including its own, was not enough. And so processing at USCIS has gotten a lot slower. And they say it's because they need to take more time to review every application. We see this as the rationale with DACA. We see this as the rationale with the pause on 39 countries that have the travel ban with people who are already here. You know, that is essentially the bottom line across the board.
2: Hmm. But of course, the Trump administration has also been playing footsie with the idea that this country should be a country for white people and has taken a very hardline anti-immigrant stance. Those things seem pretty related.
3: Yeah, I mean, like, even just looking at the mission statement change of USCIS, there is a focus on protecting American workers. They had taken out, even during the first Trump administration, the phrase nation of immigrants from the mission statement. Mm-hmm. America is not a nation of immigrants. It is a nation of citizens. Mm-hmm. And, you know, kind of like what that means, who it's allowing in, who it's not. Again, with USCIS kind of across the board taking this stance, we're seeing this also this month with how it's handling the refugee system. Now, refugees are also under the State Department, and there are many other agencies that deal with refugees, but they did just increase the cap from about 7,500 to 17,500. So adding about 10,000 refugees, but then they said all those slots are going to be filled with white South Africans, known as the Afrikaners. And so far this fiscal year, there have only been 3 refugees to be admitted into the United States that were not white Afrikaners. So, you know, they are leaning into that idea of who is in, who is out, who do we want to make it more difficult for to follow those existing pathways for either illegal status or alternatively, what is a protection that has been granted before and how do we limit that?
2: Jose and Reyna have been DACA recipients for, again, like most of adult lives, almost 15 years now. How are they feeling about their prospects with this administration being the people handling their status?
3: Yeah. You know, I think when I asked them about kind of the future here, they are both kind of slightly different two minds about it.
1: This is home. It goes back to a very simple thing that my dad taught me is when you don't like something, when something is broken, you don't complain about it, you do something about it. And I think for me, that's where I hold on to. That's what gives me the irrational sense of hope and optimism. I try to be reminded that we're not hopeless, that we do have power, even though that we're fighting really hard institutions and really a really hard administration that is really against us. I do believe in what I was taught when I came to the United States. I drank the Kool-Aid. I drank the American Dream Kool-Aid. And I do believe that we are a country that needs to be living up to our values of all men are created equal. I'm going to continue to fight until the last day that they have me here. I'll fight for not only myself, but for our country that has given an opportunity to DACA recipients. And we have seen the success of that. And even though that there's actors that are trying to take that away from us, it is up to us whether we let that happen or not.
3: You know, Jose is definitely not stepping away from that fight. But at the same time, he acknowledges, and Reyna does too, to be clear, but like he acknowledged a lot more of the eroded trust within the community.
0: The DACA program was the hope, not only for DACA recipients who are eligible, but also for younger generations and older generations, that this country, that things could be different. And to many extents, the erosion of the DACA program and the protections has eroded a lot of that hopelessness within the community, because they're like, if those individuals that were the most protected or had like the most compelling story or like the best things and did everything right, if they're vulnerable, then what about us?
2: So DACA used to represent hope. What does it represent now?
3: I think it still represents hope. So a lot of people talk about dreamers.
2: Mm-hmm.
3: Not every dreamer is a DACA recipient.
2: Right.
3: A dreamer is just someone who was brought here when they were young. And in the vein of advocating for this like very young population, they were labeled as dreamers, like someone that had a dream of growing up someday and becoming an astronaut or a teacher or a scientist. And the goal was advocating for that future. And I asked a lot of folks, including Reina and Jose, if the dream had been achieved. Did you dream?
2: Did it become real?
3: And I think for a lot of people that I spoke with, the answer is yes, but the dream doesn't stop.
2: Hmm.
3: There's still a dream of falling in love with someone and getting married. There's still the dream of finishing your PhD. There's still the dream of that next stage in life and or maintaining the thing you were able to achieve, like just sustaining that happiness of you have your own apartment in downtown and it's really adorably decorated and you have it to yourself and you get to live on your own. Like just achieving that mm-hmm. and maintaining that is happiness. And so I think for people who are on DACA, right now, DACA is the key to maintaining that or achieving that next thing. But then at the same time, a lot of people, I want to say almost regretted it.
2: Huh.
3: Like almost said, like, yes, I've achieved all these things, but now it could be taken away from me at any moment. Now I'm overly dependent on the government. Now at any point, like it could have been all for nothing. And would I have just been better off living in the shadows?
2: Mm.
3: Like you fall harder. And it was really interesting hearing people describe it as this thing that has provided them so much opportunity and so much freedom. And then describing it as an anchor.
2: Huh.
3: And like a thing that also brings them down. And, you know, it provides. And when it provides, it's great. But when that gets taken out, it's like the fall is really hard. And that is a reality that I think is a lot sharper in the last year, 6 months than before with a lot of the other fights that we have seen the last few years with DACA.
2: Jimena Bustillo is a correspondent for NPR who covers politics and policy in Washington, specifically as it relates to the Department of Homeland Security and Immigration. Thank you, Amanda.
3: Thanks, Jane.
2: That's our show, but coming up on Life Kit, are there forever chemicals in your drinking water?
4: The same qualities that make them useful also make them really difficult to break down, so they can stick around for a long time in our bodies and the environment.
2: This episode you're listening to was produced by Christina Kahlo. It was edited by Cody Stein and Anna Yukananoff. And our engineer was Robert Rodriguez. As for me, I'm Gene Demby. And as for you, well, you are listening to NPR.
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9: This is NPR's Life Kit. I'm Mariel Segarra. I want you to look around your home. Do you have a nonstick frying pan? A raincoat? Dental floss designed to slide easily between your teeth? All of these items have something in common. They often contain man-made chemicals called PFAS. That stands for per- and polyfluoroalkyl substances.
4: They're in a lot of stuff that we as humans really like nonstick pans that are really great for frying eggs or raincoats that keep you really dry. But the same qualities that make them useful also make them really difficult to break down, so they can stick around for a long time in our bodies and the environment.
9: New Hampshire Public Radio reporter Mara Hoplamazian has spent years reporting on PFAS, which are also known as forever chemicals.
4: One reason for that nickname is that they're super strong, in part because one of the things that unites this whole group of chemicals is that they have a bond between a fluorine atom and a carbon atom, which is the strongest single bond in organic chemistry.
9: PFAS are everywhere. They build up in our bodies, and even tiny amounts are linked to serious health problems like cancer, thyroid disease, high cholesterol, preeclampsia, ulcerative colitis, and more. And a major source of exposure for a lot of people is drinking water. Government estimates show that these chemicals are coming out of the taps in nearly half of homes in America. Mara is the host of a podcast called Safe to Drink. It follows the story of one town that finds out its water has been contaminated. And on this episode of Life Kit, we're going to talk about how to live in a world where these toxins are everywhere. We'll go over how to find out if PFAS are in your drinking water, what kinds of water filters can tackle them, and what other changes you can make to limit your exposure. All right, Mara, thanks for being here.
4: Thank you so much for having me.
9: Let's lay out the basics. Do we know what these chemicals are actually doing inside of our bodies? How they cause all this harm?
4: There's evidence that PFAS chemicals could be disrupting the signals our bodies send through hormones. They could change the way our genes express themselves. They could suppress our immune systems. They can interfere with cellular biology and cause uncontrolled growth, which is cancer. And the most well-studied of these chemicals are PFOA and PFOS. They're sometimes called legacy PFAS chemicals. They're sort of like the originals. PFOA is classified as a group 1 carcinogen, meaning it is carcinogenic to humans. That's along with like other group 1 carcinogens, which are, you know, tobacco, asbestos, arsenic, but also things like processed meat and alcohol. And PFOS is classified as possibly carcinogenic.
9: Where have scientists found PFAS?
4: Estimates from the CDC show that pretty much all of us have PFAS in our blood, and they're pretty much everywhere in the world. Scientists have looked, you know, they were found in polar bears and seals in East Greenland. They were found in penguins in Antarctica. So it's really hard to get away from these things. And when it comes to tap water in the U.S., the U.S. Geological Service tried to get a handle on this with a study that came out a few years ago. They tested for more than 30 different PFAS chemicals of the, you know, roughly 15,000 that exist. And they found at least 45% of the nation's tap water has one or more of 30-plus PFAS chemicals in it.
9: Are PFAS legally allowed in drinking water?
4: As of 2 years ago, 2024, there are federal regulations for how much of a few PFAS chemicals are allowed in drinking water. And that means public water systems all across the U.S. will need to start testing for PFAS chemicals and treating their water to remove them. And in terms of the regulations themselves, the federal regulations for PFOA and PFOS are 4 parts per trillion. But the EPA has said if the levels were set solely based on health, they would be at 0 parts per trillion. So essentially saying, you know, there's not a safe level of these chemicals to be drinking.
9: So I wonder, if you want to know, does the tap water in my area have PFAS in it? What would be your first step?
4: Many states have already done testing. So a good first step is to see what your current state regulations are and whether your state has public testing data online. And usually that can be found through your state's Department of Environmental Services or your health department. If you're on public water and you can't find that information through your state, you could call your water utility's customer service line to see if they have tested the water. And if they haven't, you know, keep checking, because the deadline for water utilities to test under the current EPA regulations is 2027.
9: Takeaway 1. You want to know if your tap water contains PFAS. A good starting point is your state's PFAS regulations and its public water testing data. You can find that through your state health department or Department of Environmental Services. You can also call your water utility's customer service line to see if they've tested the water. And there are maps online that pull together public water testing data from the U.S. Geological Survey and from the Environmental Working Group, an advocacy organization. If you're on a private well, many states have programs to help you test your water, and they might also offer financial assistance. And then once you do look that up, how do you make sense of the reports that you find?
4: I think a good first step is to sort of compare your results to the federal regulations so that, you know, 4 parts per trillion for PFOA and PFOS, and then any state regulations you might have. I looked into this in Concord, New Hampshire, where I live. My apartment is on public water, so I checked to see if my water utility had tested the water. And they did test in 2023, and they published those results online. One of the water sources that mixes into my water tested slightly above the federal level, but the other sources had levels lower than the federal limit, and everything was below New Hampshire's state limits. So I felt like that was enough for me to feel my water was pretty safe.
9: But then again, like you said, the EPA has said that no level of PFAS is safe to be drinking.
4: Yeah, and in part, the reason for the difference between that 0 parts per trillion for the health guideline and the 4 parts per trillion for the enforceable guideline is because we can't really test down that low. I mean, these are tiny, tiny, tiny, tiny amounts of these chemicals. And, you know, it's a chemical that's not good for us, even in tiny, tiny, tiny amounts. But the EPA basically says we can't ask people to test and treat water lower than 4 parts per trillion. It wouldn't be feasible with the technology we have and the cost it would require.
9: When it comes to drinking water, how can we limit our exposure or filter some of this out?
4: If you do find test results that show there's PFAS in your water, or even if you feel like you just want to do it anyways, you can figure out if your water system has started treating for it. So there's certain kinds of filters that are effective for removing PFAS, and your water system might already be using those. They might be in the process of installing them. So check to see if they are doing that. If you find out your water has PFAS in it and your water system isn't treating it, you might want to get a treatment system in your own home. It's important to do some research about that. Not all water filters are the same, and some aren't as effective for PFAS. There's 3 kinds of water filters that are generally effective. One is granular activated carbon, one is ion exchange resin, and then there's reverse osmosis. Those 3 things are generally sort of effective for treating PFAS. And you'll also want to look for a filter that is certified. You can check out the National Sanitation Foundation website to see if a particular filter you're interested in treats the kind of PFAS that you're trying to target. And generally, you'll want to look for the letters NSF-ANSI-53 or NSF-ANSI-58.
9: Takeaway 2. To limit your exposure to PFAS in drinking water, get a water filtration system. There are 3 kinds that are generally effective in filtering out PFAS: granular activated carbon, ion exchange resin, and reverse osmosis. Look for a filter that's certified by the National Sanitation Foundation and confirm that the certificate is genuine by searching for the company's name on the NSF website. Also, PFAS can be present in bottled water. So if you drink it, find out if the company is testing its water for these chemicals. Beyond drinking water, what are some other ways you can reduce your exposure to PFAS?
4: One thing that I've done is sort of take an inventory of the stuff in my life. So the stuff I'm cooking with and wearing and putting on my body, like makeup, and also the food packaging that food comes in. So in 2024, the FDA announced these grease-proofing substances that contained PFAS chemicals that have been used in things like microwave popcorn bags and fast food wrappers were no longer being sold, but they said those products might still be in use until the stock runs out. So that's something I pay attention to. Something like a beauty product or floss, sometimes they say PFAS-free on the label, but you really want to see if it's been third-party tested. So you can look for certifications like Green Seal or EPA's Safer Choice Program. For clothing, you can look for the Okotex 100 certification. And you sort of really want to make sure that those companies that are branding something as PFAS-free have actually tested to make sure it is PFAS-free. But when I did this sort of like inventory of all of my stuff, I decided to get rid of my nonstick pan. I really started like building a relationship with my old cast iron. I floss every day, so I made a point to get PFAS-free floss. But, you know, I have this older raincoat that works really well. I only wear it once or twice a year. It's not PFAS-free, but I haven't gotten rid of it because I felt like the risk trade-off felt worthwhile to me in that situation.
9: Yeah.
4: One scientist I spoke with, Megan Romano at Dartmouth, was sort of talking about how she wears waterproof mascara like twice a year, but for people who wear it every day, you know, that could be a place to think about making a change to reduce your exposure.
10: What I usually recommend to people is that you think about the products that have the longest, most prolonged contact with your skin. And if you want to start to make changes, that's the best place to start.
9: Mm-hmm. Is there any way to get PFAS out of your body if you've already been consuming them, as most of us have?
4: Your PFAS levels in your blood will decrease over time if you stop ingesting them. And U.S. health officials have said the best approach for reducing your blood levels is to prevent exposure in all the ways we've been talking about. There is ongoing research about methods for reducing blood levels for people who have really high exposure. But in the U.S., the Centers for Disease Control have said there's no currently approved medical treatment for reducing PFAS in the body. There is some guidance for doctors on how they might treat patients with higher levels of PFAS exposure. Like, they might prioritize certain kinds of screenings for particular cancers. They might test thyroid function. So if a person thinks they could have a high exposure to PFAS, they could discuss it with their doctor. And in some places, like New Hampshire, insurance companies are actually required to cover the cost of blood testing for PFAS chemicals. So that's something you could explore if you're interested in figuring out how much of this stuff is actually in your body.
9: Takeaway 3, you can limit your exposure to PFAS in other ways too. Consider personal care products and cleaning products in particular. Some will be labeled PFAS-free and back that up with certifications like Green Seal or EPA's Safer Choice Program. And for clothing, you can look for the Okotex 100 certification. Big picture, I think a lot of folks wonder, how worried should I be about this, given that these are everywhere? It can feel like a losing battle. I think about this a lot as someone who got cancer when I was 34. It was just a few years ago. The doctors didn't find an obvious cause, like, oh, you have a genetic mutation. So they said, hey, it's likely some kind of environmental exposure that we just can't pin down. So now I feel like I have to do everything to protect myself from every possible carcinogen in the environment, which just isn't possible and can drive you a little up the wall.
4: Yeah, that sounds so frustrating as an answer to get from doctors about, you know, we don't fully understand why this is happening. I'm so sorry that happened to you.
9: Thanks. But I think about it, and I did get a water filter for my house, for under my sink. And I also got water filters for my bathroom. I don't know for sure that they're making a huge difference or that they would prevent me from getting cancer in the future. But I just feel like I'm doing the best I can.
4: Yeah. And I feel like having information about what we're potentially exposed to in the environment, like PFAS chemicals and other things, allows us to sort of like make those calculations for ourselves. And with risk, it's, you know, it's like I was saying with my raincoat, like we each have our own tolerance for risk. And, you know, I always drive the speed limit. My sister loves to be like zooming past people in the left lane. And I try to think about my exposure to PFAS like that, you know, like what risk feels tolerable, what feels intolerable. And at the end of the day, you know, how much of my own money can I spend protecting myself from something that's so widespread? But like, as I said, you know, in order to make those calculations, we have to have good, reliable information. And that's where those federal and state regulations come in. Those enforceable limits and the testing efforts that come with them are really important as we try to make these decisions.
7: Yeah. Well, Mara, thank you so much for this.
4: Thank you so much. Yeah.
7: Okay, recap time. Takeaway one, you want to know if your tap water has PFAS in it? A good starting point is your state's PFAS regulations and its public water testing data. You can also call your water utility's customer service line to see if they've tested the water, and there are maps online that you can look at. If you're on a private well, many states have programs to help you test your water, and they might offer financial assistance. Takeaway two, to limit your exposure to PFAS in drinking water, get a water filtration system. There are three kinds that are generally effective in filtering out PFAS: granular activated carbon, ion exchange resin, and reverse osmosis. Look for a filter that's certified by the National Sanitation Foundation, NSF. And PFAS can be present in bottled water too. So if you drink it, find out if the company is testing its water for these chemicals. Takeaway three, you can limit your exposure to PFAS in other ways too. Consider personal care products and cleaning products and clothing. Looking for certifications like Green Seal, EPA's Safer Choice Program, or Okotex 100. This episode of Life Kit was produced by Margaret Serino. Megan Kane is our senior supervising editor, and Beth Donovan is our executive producer. 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I'm Marielle Segarra. Thanks for listening. 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
14: I'm Shankar Vedantam, and from NPR, this is Hidden Brain. 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
14: We give you new ways to see yourself.
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20: Empathy is the understanding that someone else's world is just as real as yours.
14: You know those aha moments when an idea hits you like a bolt of lightning? 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
21: You know, it came from your brain, but it's in an area of your brain where you just can't reach. 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
14: The science of inspiration. 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
0: Live from NPR News in Washington, I'm Nora Rahm. Maine holds a primary Tuesday to determine who should be the Democrat to challenge Republican Senator Susan Collins. Graham Plantner, an oyster farmer, has attracted grassroots support, but questions have surfaced. NPR's Tamara Keith has more.
1: So this started with offensive old Reddit posts that he deleted. Then last fall, there was a firestorm over a skull and crossbones tattoo he got on his chest in 2007. He swore he didn't know the symbol was associated with the Nazis and got it covered with a wolf tattoo. Then last weekend, it came out that his wife revealed that early in their marriage, she caught him sexting with a number of other women. Plantner is fighting back and also explaining that a lot of his behavior was the result of difficulty adjusting to life after his military service.
0: NPR's Tamara Keith. Israel has carried out airstrikes in Beirut's southern suburbs, marking the first attack on the Lebanese capital since a U.S. brokered ceasefire took effect. NPR's Jane Araf reports Israel is also expanding evacuation warnings as it threatens additional strikes.
22: Israel hit the southern suburbs of Beirut, according to Lebanon state media. The Israeli military said it was in response to Hezbollah targeting northern Israel. And the Israeli military has also issued new warnings for the major city of Tyre in southern Lebanon. Here in Tyre, there's only one part of what was a thriving coastal city that is not under the threat of attack. It's the ancient part near the ancient port, and it is full of thousands of displaced people. There are Israeli warplanes overhead, but people here still seem relaxed because there's nowhere else they can flee. Jane Araf, NPR News. Entire Lebanon.
0: Ebola continues to spread in the Democratic Republic of Congo, with new figures showing more than 450 confirmed cases. Emmett Livingstone reports the government is also reimposing travel restrictions.
23: Without warning, the Congolese government suspended flights to and from the city of Bunia, the capital of Ituri province. It's the second time Congo has suspended flights since the outbreak began last month. Ituri in eastern Congo is the epicenter of the Ebola outbreak, harboring over 94% of the confirmed cases. Official figures released on Friday showed that 71 new cases had been recorded in a single day. The number of Ebola fatalities also jumped. Congo's National Institute for Public Health said in a report that this shows there is, quote, rapid and ongoing community transmission. Aid workers on the ground paint a similar picture. Hospitals are poorly equipped and overwhelmed, they say, and there's no way of knowing the true number of people who have been infected. For NPR News, I'm Emmett Livingstone in Kinshasa.
0: This is NPR. Northwest cherries are about to ship out across the globe. This year, about 19 million boxes worth of sweet cherries have ripened, as Northwest Public Broadcasting's Anna King reports.
24: Northwest cherries are already coming off trees. It will be a good harvest as long as it doesn't rain. Close to picking time, warm rain can pool in the divot near the stem. That can split the fruit, rendering it worthless. Eric Patrick, the president of the Northwest Cherry Commission, says this year, cherries will be sent to at least 20 different countries.
25: Canada is our largest export country, and then we go into Mexico, but then we also go into Singapore, Taiwan, Thailand, Vietnam, China, Japan.
24: Chelan, black pearl, and coral champagne cherries are some of the varieties that ripen first. For NPR News, I'm Anna King in Richland, Washington.
0: Pope Leo celebrated an outdoor mass in Madrid today, the second day of his week-long visit to Spain. The Vatican and local organizers say more than a million people attended in what is likely to be the largest event of his trip. He urged the crowd to live their Catholic faith by helping others, that God identifies with the poor. His visit also will include stops in Barcelona and the Canary Islands. There, he's scheduled to meet with migrants who had risked their lives crossing there from West Africa. I'm Nora Rahm, NPR News in Washington.
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14: This is Hidden Brain. I'm Shankar Vedantam. Across centuries, artists and writers have tried to make sense of the mysterious force that brings ideas to life. The ancient Greeks imagined the muse as a literal spirit, a whispering goddess who breathed inspiration into the poet's ear. Renaissance painters courted her through ritual and prayer, while Romantic poets looked for her in storms, mountain peaks, and moonlit walks. Now, psychological research is discovering that what the ancients called divine inspiration is really the brain at play. When we are relaxed, taking a shower, folding laundry, staring out a window, our minds slip into a pattern of spontaneous association. Neurons fire across disparate brain regions, linking old memories with half-formed ideas. Then, suddenly, an insight bubbles up. It feels like a gift from the heavens, but it's really the product of our own unconscious minds. This week on Hidden Brain, the origins of creativity and how to find the muse within. When we think about how creative work unfolds, we usually imagine it happening in moments of intense focus. A painter standing before his canvas, a scientist peering into her microscope. But research shows that many of our most original ideas do not appear when we are concentrating hard. They arrive when our minds wander, when we're driving, showering, or staring into space. Op Dijksterhuis is a psychologist who recently retired from Radboud University Nijmegen in the Netherlands. He studies the origins of inspiration and creativity. Op Dijksterhuis, welcome to Hidden Brain.
5: Thank you.
14: Op, you're familiar with the story of Friedrich August Kekulé, a German chemist born in 1829. What was the great research project of his life?
5: Kekulé was working on the structure of molecules that was in the 1860s. What the most famous chemists did, and some of the structures were known by then. We knew what water looked like or oxygen, but Kekulé was working on more complex molecules.
14: So these complex molecules often were related to carbon and how carbon molecules took the form of long chains, right?
5: Yeah, exactly. And he was, I think, at the time working on what they called benzene, which is part of crude oil. And he was working on this for quite a while. He couldn't figure out the structure of that molecule. And at some point he thought about it, and he thought about it even more. And then he dozed off in front of his fireplace and he fell asleep. And in his dream, he suddenly saw a snake biting its own tail, and he woke up startled, and he suddenly knew that benzene had the shape of a ring.
14: So in other words, these carbon molecules had these long chains, but the insight that he got while he was sleeping was that this long chain in some way circled back on itself and formed a ring.
5: Yeah, that was exactly in a dream, and that was at the time completely new. Nobody had thought about it.
14: He must have been very startled to have woken up from this dream with this dream of a snake and realized that in some ways it had solved his problem.
5: He was shocked. Yeah, he was shocked himself. And he, of course, also elated, because he immediately realized that it was not just a dream, that it was the solution. He must have been euphoric as well.
14: Mm. So some years after that discovery, a French scientist and mathematician, Henri Poincaré, was working on a problem related to what are known as fusion functions. Again, like Kekulé, he found himself stumped.
5: Yeah. Poincaré did all kinds of different things. He was really almost a universal scientist. But one of the things he did was indeed Fuchsian equations. There he worked on, I think, for 7 or 8 years already. And he made some progress, but there was a big puzzle that he couldn't solve. Then at a day where he wasn't going to work, he was in the countryside doing something completely different, and he stepped on a bus. And the moment he stepped on the bus, almost the exact millisecond, he saw the solution. He just knew it. And it felt like it came out of nowhere, but he knew the solution.
14: One of the striking things was, in both the Kekulé story as well as in the Poincaré story, the answer seemed to come almost effortlessly.
5: Yeah. If you have one of those sudden flashes of insight or inspiration, it feels like it comes out of nowhere. And for a long time, people believe these insights came from God, or in the old Greek days, the time of the old Greek philosophers, they thought it came from Muses, the nine goddesses. And Poincaré was probably the first one who explicitly said it, you know, it came from your brain, but it's in an area of your brain where you just can't reach. And at a certain point, you have this sudden flash of insight.
14: Henri Poincaré wrote about his epiphany, and it's, I think, instructive to listen to his words directly. He describes getting on this bus, and he writes, "We entered an omnibus to go someplace or other. At the moment when I put my foot on the step, the idea came to me without anything in my former thoughts seeming to have paved the way for it, that the transformations I had used to define the fusion functions were identical with those of Euclidean geometry. I did not verify the idea. I should not have had time, as upon taking my seat in the omnibus, I went on with a conversation already commenced, but I felt a perfect certainty." So this is another quality of these epiphanies, Op, which is that they not only come to us out of the blue, but when they come to us, we feel like we have absolute certainty that they must be right.
5: Yeah, these sudden bursts of inspirations are wonderful in different ways. One of them is indeed, if scientists have these ideas, they feel absolutely right. And some people describe these moments of insight basically as love. They give you a lot of energy at the same time. And the third thing is that it feels almost magical. And that's why you feel forced to do something with it. You can't have a wonderful moment of insight and then say, oh, but I'm going to ignore it for the forthcoming 3 days. I just, you know, I'm now going to do something completely different. That's impossible.
14: I understand that after this experience, Henri Poincaré changed the way he worked. How so, Op? What did he do?
5: Well, Poincaré said, okay, if my unconscious works on mathematical problems, I should give it time. So what he started to do is he worked only 4 hours a day, 2 in the morning and 2 in the afternoon, at least in a conscious way. He worked in a conscious way 4 hours a day, and the rest of the day he assumed that his unconscious would work on the problems he was working on.
14: You tell a wonderful story involving the scientist Lawrence Bragg. Who was he, Op, and how did he spend his time?
5: Lawrence Bragg was the youngest Nobel Prize winner ever, and I think he still is. He was 25 or 26 when he won the Nobel Prize in physics. And what he did, he had one day a week where he chose to go gardening rather than working in his lab. And the assumption, of course, is that he was working on his scientific problems unconsciously. And what is especially amusing about the story is that he was tending the garden of an elderly lady in London, who didn't even know that she had this very famous gardener. So it lasted until one of her friends came and she stood there in front of the window looking outside in the garden, and she said, My dear, do you realize that the Nobel laureate Sir Lawrence Bragg is actually pruning your hedges? Before that, she didn't have an idea that she probably had the most famous gardener. But yeah, he really believed in the importance of sometimes doing something completely different.
14: For centuries, we've been told stories about inspiration as something that visits us, a spark from the gods, a sudden gust of grace. Science is now finding that the spark is already burning inside us, and there are things we can do to give the spark oxygen. When we come back, how the brain comes up with original ideas. 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I'm Shankar Vedantam. 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
14: This is Hidden Brain. I'm Shankar Vedantam. I remember reading a poem by Percy Bysshe Shelley many years ago. In Hymn to Intellectual Beauty, which is partly about the nature of inspiration, he writes, "Sudden, thy shadow fell on me. I shrieked and clasped my hands in ecstasy." This idea that inspiration comes out of nowhere, that it is unpredictable, untamable, this is a very old idea. Op Dijksterhuis is a psychologist who studies the science of inspiration and creativity. Op, one of the most intriguing ideas in your work is that you have found that the brain has the capacity to continue to work on problems even when our attention has turned to other things. How does this happen? Most of us think that we focus on problems and then we solve those problems because we're focused on them.
5: I once wrote a children's book about psychology, and I compared thinking to a whale. You know, a whale sometimes surfaces, but most of the time a whale is actually underwater and it still continues to swim. And thinking is like that. If we set ourselves important goals, or if we work on something that we find very important, we think about it when we pay attention to it, but also when we don't pay attention to it, when we're doing something completely different, like watching a movie, our brain continues to work on that important problem. For things such as inspiration and creativity and problem solving, this is extremely important.
14: In some ways, I think this dovetails really nicely with the central idea of the Hidden Brain Project, which is that even as we feel like everything that happens in our minds happens at a conscious level, significant amounts of what happened in our minds, in fact, are hidden from us. That's the origin of the term hidden brain. And really what you're saying is that the same thing happens with creativity, that in some ways left to itself, that there are things that happen under the surface that we're not aware of. And I love that metaphor of the whale that spends most of its time underwater and then surfaces now and again to take a breath of air.
5: Yeah. I think the first episode of Hidden Brain I ever listened to was simply because of the title, because of the name Hidden Brain. I thought, this is what I'm working on. Yeah, it's very much comparable.
14: Researchers using brain scanning equipment have monitored the brain while it shifts from task to task. What have such studies discovered about how the brain works up?
5: Well, when we started to study the idea that people think unconsciously, that's the way we call it, what we did is we gave information about four different apartments in the city of Amsterdam. This was at the time where I was working at the University of Amsterdam. We gave students information about four different apartments, and we made sure that one apartment was more attractive than the others. But they get a lot of information. It wasn't all that easy to figure it out. And we said to these participants, choose the best apartment. And we had two groups. The first group simply read the information and they chose. And the second group, they read the information. We told them to choose later on. And first they were distracted with a word puzzle, something simple. And then just a few minutes later, they were asked their favorite apartment, and they performed much better than the other group. So if you give yourself a couple of minutes to unconsciously think about something, you make better decisions. And we added a third group where we said to, after people read the information about the apartments, we said, well, you can forget about the information of the apartments. We're not going to ask you anything about it. And then they still got the word puzzles. And then we, it's a bit mean, but we said, okay, sorry, but we do want you to choose the best apartment. And they failed again. And in a second stage, other researchers showed that when people read the information about the apartments, certain brain areas become active. They're thinking about the apartments. And then when you set a goal to later make a choice and you do these word puzzles, then the brain areas still continue to work on the apartments. When you tell people you can forget about the information of the apartments, we're not going to use it, the brain activity in that particular area stops.
14: So this is fascinating. What you're finding is that when you tell people to focus on a problem and to focus exclusively on the problem and come up with an answer, in some ways they do worse than people who are asked first to focus on the problem and then do something else that's a little distracting and then return to the problem. But the people who are told to focus on the problem and then forget about the problem, they in fact do not do as well as the people who are given the distraction task. So in other words, focusing on something and being distracted for a little while is a great way to get your unconscious mind to continue to think about the problem.
5: Yeah, exactly. And the only thing you need is motivation, or you set yourself a goal. So let's say you talk to your partner and you think about, it's now Thursday, you tell yourself, okay, we're gonna make a city trip, but you have to decide which city you want to visit. And then you say, okay, we're not going to talk about it for too much any longer, but let's say we on Sunday evening when we have dinner together, we're going to make a decision. From that moment on, you give your unconscious mind or your hidden brain, you give a job to do, and it will think about it unconsciously for the 2-3 days until Sunday, and you increase the chances that you actually know what you want by Sunday.
14: Now, there are some goals that, in fact, are best left to the conscious mind. So if you're evaluating potential mortgages, for example, or you're consulting a manual to fix an appliance, there are domains where, in fact, thinking about the problem is better than not thinking about the problem.
5: Yeah, you can actually distinguish between three categories. There are things that our unconscious will always think about, and these have to do with basic routines or with survival, or things that are very much based on emotions. You can think about love. You know, these are things that, you know, your minds of most people anyway will work on naturally. Then there's things, creativity, inspiration, scientific problems, for instance, where your mind can think about if you set yourself goals. But it doesn't do so naturally. You have to want it. You have to set yourself goals. And then there's a third category, and that's what you are referring to. These are like mortgages or pension plans or from the perspective of your unconscious, this is just a lot of modern nonsense that it's not going to think about, you know? So if you have to make decisions in that domain, and of course in modern life, we sometimes have to make such decisions. You have to do it with a lot of conscious thought. Yeah. The unconscious is not going to do it for you.
14: Let's take a look at some of the qualities of unconscious thinking that can make it so generative. You say that unconscious thought processes are capacious and can hold more information than conscious thoughts can hold. Why would this be the case, Op?
5: It's simply a consequence of the enormous capacity of our brain and a rather limited capacity of consciousness. Consciousness is one wonderful quality. It's very precise. You know, I could ask you, what's 14 times 17, and you can use a calculator, but if you don't use a calculator, your conscious

0: So in some ways, this dovetails with work by the psychologist Ed Deasy and others that show that intrinsic motivation and extrinsic motivation are really these separate forces that live inside our minds, and that extrinsic motivations are fine. There's nothing wrong with them, but they do have this tendency to slowly erode our intrinsic motivation. So in one of his more famous studies, if I remember this correctly, you know, he went up to people who were doing some activity like solving crossword puzzles, and they were doing this activity on their own because they enjoyed doing it. And he then offered to pay them a small amount of money for each time they finished a crossword puzzle. He paid them $1 for every crossword puzzle they finished. And of course, you would think, well, this is going to increase their motivation to do crossword puzzles because they were doing them anyway, and now they're getting paid for doing them. But what he found was over time, the volunteers stopped doing the crossword puzzles unless they received the dollar. So in other words, the extrinsic motivation started to crowd out the intrinsic motivation, which is exactly what you are describing in the story with Marco Pierre White.
1: Yeah, exactly. And there's other examples, even studies with children. You know, you ask them to make drawings, and then and this is what most children naturally love to do. And then you start to pay them or give them some other kind of reward, and they actually start to like it less. Yeah, the big problem with extrinsic motivation is not the extrinsic motivation itself, but it's the eroding, as you said, of the intrinsic motivation. You know, it's like a cuckoo in the nest, you know, it pushes the other eggs out.
0: I understand that you yourself had an experience in Ecuador some years ago that generated a moment of inspiration for you. Tell me what happened up.
1: I wanted to write a book about creativity, and after about a year, I gave up because I liked the topic, but I didn't have a good idea of what the book would be. It was all still very vague. And then about 3-4 years later, I tried again, and again, I failed. And then I was in Ecuador, in Quito, the capital. Mm. And there are 4 or 5 very old churches and convents in the old town. And it suddenly dawned on me how amazing that was. You imagine, it's 16th century, you're on a boat for many, many months, and then you land on the shore of Ecuador, and then with a group of people, you go into this crazy jungle, and you walk for a couple of weeks until you reach a mountain range, and then you climb up to 8,000 feet. Your leader says, let's make a couple churches here. Mm. What these colonialists did, the first thing they did when they arrived there is build 4 or 5 of these huge churches that are obviously still standing there. They're beautiful. And then that's when it dawned on me that the book shouldn't be about creativity. It should be about inspiration. So for me, it was a very important moment, yeah.
0: Hmm. You're clearly a fan of the Beatles, because the Beatles have come up several times in our conversation. And you say that John Lennon and Paul McCartney had an unusual way of selecting the songs that they felt were worth keeping. They generated, of course, many melodies and lyrics, but didn't always finish all of them or publish all of them. What was their process up?
1: They would jam in their studio and just come up with new songs all the time, but they didn't have any recording equipment at the time. So they basically had to memorize what they did. And then at some point, they just realized that, okay, if we play something in the afternoon, maybe we remember it the next morning, and then it's probably good. And if we don't remember it the next morning, well, fine, because it's probably not good enough anyway. So they had a very natural selection process in coming up with their songs.
0: You know, it's striking to me up as we are talking today, I'm realizing that in so many different ways, we are not in our daily lives, in our modern lives, really allowing the unconscious to flourish. We write down every single thought we have. We are so focused on our emails and our work. We're basically very directed in what we are trying to finish. We have goals, and we say, okay, I'm going to work on this goal very closely, and taking a day off every week to go and garden would be a waste of time. Talk about the ways in which our modern world, in some ways, is working against the capacities of our unconscious minds to help us be creative.
1: I think that basically all this modern technology, it's highly useful in some ways, but it also clutters our minds. You know, it's these days you need to remember a password when you want to order something from your local butcher. You know, it's pretty crazy these days, and it's You have to almost literally clean your mind, and you do this by things such as walking, by doing other things, and this frees up your unconscious mind again for things that you actually want to achieve, for useful things. Email, let's face it, email these days is a to-do list where other people put things on. And if you see it in this way, it's easier to sometimes just say, sorry, now I'm going to choose for myself.
0: Psychologist Op Dijksterhuis is the author of Inspiration, Where the Best Ideas Come From. 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
1: Thank you. Thank you, Shankar.
0: Can you think of a problem you solved after being stuck for a long time? 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Tara Boyle is our executive producer. I'm Hidden Brain's executive editor. 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I'm Shankar Vedantam. 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
6: Just a quick note, this story contains some profanities.
7: Here and there.
6: Like, here and there. Mm-hmm. A couple. So mm-hmm. Just know that before we get going.
8: Mm-hmm. Wait, you're listening.
5: Okay.
9: All right.
5: Okay.
9: All right.
10: You're listening to Radiolab.
9: Radiolab.
10: From
8: WNYC.
5: See?
8: Yeah.
6: Hey, I'm Chad Abumrad.
7: I'm Robert Krulwich.
6: This is Radiolab.
7: And today we are going to start...
8: Okay, so let's start.
6: ...with our producer, Latif Nasser.
8: Yeah.
7: Okay, well, let's just go back to San Francisco on a particular day at a particular time.
8: And a particular woman.
11: Hello.
8: Hi. Is this Sarah Jane?
11: Yes, it is.
8: A woman named...
11: Sarah Jane Moore.
8: Sarah Jane.
6: Okay.
8: So this is San Francisco. The particular day was September 22nd. The particular time...
11: 1975.
8: It's a Monday morning. Was it a nice day?
11: Oh, yeah. I don't remember anything different, so I assume it was a nice day.
8: Okay, all right, sure.
11: I was kind of, you know, in my own head.
8: So Sarah Jane, on this Monday morning, she wakes up early, drops her 9-year-old off at school, runs a few errands, then she drives downtown to this big fancy hotel. What was the name of the hotel?
11: I think it's the St. Francis, isn't it? I'm 87 years old. Don't expect me to remember little details like that.
8: Okay, all right, fair enough.
11: Yeah. But at any rate, you know, I parked in the parking garage across, right across from the hotel is a park, but there's a parking garage underneath. Walked over and walked across the street. There were sidewalks on both sides of the street. There were people on both sidewalks.
8: She joins the crowd across the street from the hotel.
11: It was very crowded.
8: A couple thousand people. It's like a big scene.
11: And there was a barrier, a rope barrier, right, keeping us back on the sidewalk. And my plan had always been to be back in the crowd. You know, and I was dressed like every other middle-aged woman that was there.
8: So do you remember what you were wearing? I mean, I'm sure there's...
11: There are pictures of it. Yes, I was wearing slacks. That was at the beginning of when it was natural for women to wear slacks. I had a coat on, and I was carrying a purse, and I went back into the middle of the crowd, as I had planned to do. Anyway, I felt a man come up against me, and socialized as I was in that day and time, I spun around to slap his face.
8: She sees this guy there, big, strong guy, blonde hair.
11: Looked at him and realized that it was crowd pressure, that he had not done anything out of ordinary. So I turned back around and went on about my business. I was then pushed up. The crowd pressure was such, I tried to stay back in the crowd, but I got pushed up almost onto the ropes in the front, right up on the curb of the sidewalk. That's where I had not planned to be. And he apparently was still right behind me. So maybe he was pushed up by the crowd also.
8: And so Sarah Jane is just crammed into this crowd, and she's just standing there.
11: Yes.
8: And were you nervous?
11: Oh, no. You set out to do something, and I was just going about doing what I had set out to do.
8: So she waits, and an hour goes by, and two, and three, and then finally, out of the hotel comes none other than the President of the United States, Gerald Ford. And he has police and Secret Service, and they're all coming. They're walking out of the hotel
11: to get in his car, which was parked there on the street.
8: But he sees the crowd. Sarah Jane actually says he looks directly at her, and he waves. He waves to the crowd, and everyone starts applauding and cheering. Now, right at that moment, Sarah Jane reaches her right hand into her purse
11: and pulled the gun out of my purse.
8: A .38 caliber revolver. She cocks it, and then she takes aim right at Gerald Ford's head. And then...
12: My God, there's been a shot.
11: But Mr. Ford did not fall.
12: We're being pushed back by the police.
8: The bullet flies a few feet to the right of Ford, chips the wall behind him. Ford freezes in place. Sarah Jane...
11: Never planned to take a second shot.
8: Now, she's just still standing there.
11: With my hand still in the air holding the gun.
8: Looking over the smoking barrel of the gun, and she's got enough time if she wants it, but before she can take that second shot, the blonde man behind her lunges at her, grabs her gun arm, pulls it down, and deflects it for just that crucial second that these police officers nearby need to get to her. They tackle her, they take her gun, and they pin her to the ground.
11: So I couldn't move.
8: And by that point, the Secret Service has whisked off the president into the limousine.
11: And I was immediately picked up and carried across the street.
8: Into the hotel.
11: Arrested.
8: And eventually, she went to prison, and she served 32 years in prison. And then after that was released on parole, and then we talked to her.
6: Not prepared to be told a first-person narrative from the perspective of someone who's about to assassinate the president. That was not what I was expecting.
8: I was hoping that.
7: Wait, can you explain, though, why it is she decided to shoot the guy?
6: Yeah, why did she shoot?
8: Well, Sarah Jane's never fully explained that. And in fact, when I asked her...
11: Well, this is not...
8: She was like, I'm not going there.
11: This is not an interview about what was driving me or about what I did or why I did it. This is an interview about Mr. Sipple.
7: Sipple?
8: Yeah, Oliver Sipple. Huh. He's the random blonde guy who just happened to be standing next to Sarah Jane Moore that day. The guy who grabbed her arm and saved the president's life.
11: And he paid dearly for that.
8: I actually called up Sarah Jane and had her tell that whole story because I was actually interested in what happened to Oliver Sipple after that.
11: Because had he not reached out and put his hand on my arm,
12: somebody fire a shot.
11: None of this would have happened to him.
6: Wait, what happened to him?
8: So, Oliver Sipple actually died in 1989, but before we get to the story, I just want to give you a picture of the guy. So, just Google search Oliver Sipple Ford or something.
6: Wait, I see the picture. I see, look at that.
8: He's a muscular guy, kind of blonde hair. He's a handsome guy.
6: Yeah, he's a little bit James Dean and Marlon Brando had a baby, kind of.
8: He feels like an All-American. He feels All-American. There's something All-American about him.
13: Well, thank you.
8: Yeah. We're bringing in another All-American for this story, Daniel Lutzer.
13: An editor at Oxford University Press. And a few years ago, I wrote an article about Oliver Sipple. But anyway,
8: to get back on track,
13: September 22nd, 1975.
8: Sarah Jane Moore fires that shot. Oliver Sipple grabs her arm. The police
13: wrestle Moore to the ground.
8: And then the police actually grab Oliver, too, pull him inside the hotel to question him.
13: Because there's initially some confusion about what he was doing there and some thought that, you know, he might have been a suspect.
8: And so he's in this hotel trying to light a cigarette, but he just couldn't do it because he was shaking so hard. Turns out Oliver had served two very rough tours in Vietnam.
13: Loud noises would make him very unhappy. I think this is the sort of thing we might call post-traumatic stress disorder now.
8: But when eventually Oliver started to calm down, the Secret Service were like, what are you even doing here?
13: It was kind of hard for him to answer because it's like he didn't even really know. It was just like, well, I don't know, I was taking a walk.
8: And I just bumped into this huge crowd of people, asked what was going on.
13: And people were like, oh, like Gerald Ford is going to be here. You know, the president is going to be here.
8: So he said he thought I might as well see him. And then he was standing there for a couple hours until
13: he saw a flash of metal,
8: realized it was a gun,
13: reacted quickly,
8: instinctively,
13: and then
8: you guys all pulled me in here.
13: That's how I came to be here.
8: So he's questioned for 3 hours. He goes home to his fourth floor walk up, and there's a reporter there waiting for him. But he just wants to sort of be left alone. And he told this reporter, quote, I'm a coward. I don't know why I did it. It was the thing to do at the time. And then even after that, he just keeps getting phone calls from reporters. And some of them learned that he was a Marine. And so they would ask him questions like, oh, was it your training? Is that why you did this heroic thing?
13: But he said like, oh, you know, listen, don't mention any of that stuff about the Marines. You know, like, let's keep that under wraps.
8: Quote, I'm no hero or nothing. But the next day,
14: yesterday in San Francisco, a shot fired.
8: Oliver's story shot across the country.
14: The aim deflected by an ex-Marine, a Vietnam veteran named Oliver Sipple.
8: His name's on television.
14: That Marine, Oliver Sipple.
8: On the front page of newspapers, where there's headlines like, ex-Marine deflects weapon as woman shoots. That's the LA Times. Chicago Tribune. Hero tells how he deflected woman's arm. And so, despite his best efforts, Oliver becomes a national hero. For a day.
13: And it appears that he sort of thought that would be it.
8: Maybe his friends would give him a pat on the back, buy him a couple rounds.
13: And then, you know, over the next couple days, it all sort of like rippled out of control.
8: Because that very same day that Oliver was being painted as a hero, this guy named Herb Kane,
13: the longtime San Francisco columnist,
8: walked into his office, and on his answering machine were two messages saying, hey, that guy Oliver Sipple, the hero
13: who saved the president's life, is gay.
6: Huh. Was he out?
8: Well, he was sort of out and sort of not.
7: What does that mean?
8: Well, to explain, you got to understand this particular time and place. So let's take a magic carpet ride. Close your eyes and let the sound take you away.
15: City has emerged where homosexuality is not only tolerated, but thrives.
16: San Francisco, sometimes labeled with the sly caption, Queen City of the West.
8: So San Francisco,
17: it's a great day, it's a gay day.
18: Happy day.
17: Happy day.
8: Was one of the first cities in America to have a gay pride parade. And in the 70s,
19: it's a wonderful city, this city.
20: Boys go to bed with boys and girls go to bed with girls. And
8: for gay people, San Francisco was like this shelter from the storm.
21: Many of us were immigrants from somewhere.
8: This is Ken Maley,
21: longtime San Francisco resident
8: and gay activist who at the age of 19 came to San Francisco from Kansas.
21: I escaped from Kansas because what the West offered was the ethereal promise, if you will, of reinvention. You could cross a line in which your past stayed behind you.
8: It was a place where you could be out, but to the people you left behind, you could still be in.
13: So
8: for Oliver, you know, he came from Michigan.
13: From a working class family. He had a lot of brothers and sisters. I think he was one of eight children.
8: And so after the war, when he got to San Francisco, he actually started going by the name Billy.
13: Billy Sipple. And he was perfectly open about his sexual orientation and would tell anybody who asked that he was a gay man. But, you know, he never told his family.
8: And so Oliver lived, like a lot of gay people at the time, this double life.
13: Yeah, yeah.
8: And do we know that this is the reason why Sipple came to San Francisco, or was there a different reason?
13: It may have just been because Harvey Milk was there.
8: The Harvey Milk, you know, famous gay activist, San Francisco politician.
13: He was friends with Harvey Milk.
21: A New Yorker. An immigrant from New York.
8: Turns out Oliver had actually met Harvey a decade earlier in New York, and I just want to mention this because it's, I think it's so cool. At different points in time, they actually dated the same guy.
13: Who was the inspiration for Sugar Plum Fairy.
1: Sugar Plum Fairy came and hit the streets.
8: In Lou Reed's Walk on the Wild Side.
1: Looking for soul food and a place to eat.
8: Just a fun fact. That's it. But, Oliver and Harvey, they were pretty good friends. They corresponded, stayed in touch when they lived in different places in the country. Actually, Harvey even loaned Oliver money sometimes because Oliver didn't have a job. He, you know, collected disability from his time in the Marines. But
21: by the beginning of the 70s,
8: when Oliver got to San Francisco, reconnected with his old friend,
21: Harvey was, shall we say, evolving into
13: a huge figure there.
21: A gay public figure.
8: Ken was actually friends with Harvey, worked on one of his campaigns.
18: I'm just thinking, like, one of the things we were talking about on the phone was about sort of the kind of two different schools or two different...
21: I was just about to segue to that.
18: Oh, perfect.
21: This older, other, I would say older, but other generation of gay, mostly men, was that they were content to go to tea with the mayor or public official of some kind.
8: They would show up to like a rally.
21: Wearing jackets and ties.
8: And like ask for their rights politely.
21: They really weren't, shall we say, activists.
8: Because according to Ken, the activism came...
22: Peace now!
8: When in the late 60s, early 70s, you had young gay men and women...
21: who came out of the Vietnam War protests into the world.
8: Took a look around.
23: The CBS News survey shows that 2 out of 3 Americans look upon homosexuals with disgust, discomfort, or fear.
21: The police are still raiding bars.
24: What they consider discrimination in jobs and housing.
21: People are still getting beaten.
25: One of whom had said, queer faggot, we're going to beat the shit out of you. Something to that effect, we're going to kill you.
21: Both violently and nonviolently.
25: Got up. In the middle of the street, they knocked me down and started beating me with their hands and their feet, their elbows, tried to muffle my screams.
21: And after a while, a body of people get to a point where they just will not take oppression anymore.
8: So,
26: oh, Harvey.
8: In came the activists like Harvey.
21: Ponytail, mustache. He was a banker turned hippie.
27: You know you're lying. You know you're changing the statements around.
21: He was very outspoken.
27: I question, what is your real motive behind it?
21: Very militant.
27: And stop this phony issue that you know is okay. A phony issue.
21: And to Harvey.
28: We are saying that a gay person should have the right to say.
21: Gay people were living in a half-life opportunity.
28: I am gay, that it is a part of society, period.
21: Not being able to be who they were.
28: Every gay person must come out. As difficult as it is, you must tell your immediate family, you must tell your relatives, you must tell your friends if indeed they are your friends, you must tell your neighbors, you must tell the people you work with, you must tell the people in the stores you shop in. Once you do, you will feel so much better.
8: And so, cut back to
13: September 22nd, 1975.
8: In the blink of an eye, Oliver Sipple becomes this hero. And that same night, Oliver's friend Harvey hears about all this news and kind of senses, wait, maybe there's an opportunity here. So he picks up the phone and he calls the columnist Herb Kane, a very, very well-known, well-loved gossip columnist.
18: and Kane isn't there, so Milk leaves a message on his answering machine. And he basically says, look, I'm a friend of Oliver Sipple's. I've known him for years. Oliver Sipple worked on my campaign for supervisor. So basically, without Sipple's consent...
21: Harvey outed him.
18: Milk outed him.
7: But what was Harvey Milk thinking that he would do this?
21: Well, for Harvey...
0: I think the stereotypes, the lies, the innuendos...
21: of gay people as limp-wristed and drag queens and stuff.
0: The distortions. All gay people are child molesters.
21: Well, here's a true gay hero.
18: A square-jawed, heroic Marine.
13: Who seemed to be a sort of, like, regular, like, red-blooded American.
18: And so Harvey said, and this was written down by his biographer, who I'm quoting, it's too good an opportunity. For once we can show that gays do heroic things, not just all that caca about molesting children and hanging out in bathrooms.
7: Wasn't there somebody who said, no, you got to ask the guy for it. You can't just do that.
21: Harvey just did it.
7: Really?
21: Yeah, he just did it.
18: So Kane... in the next morning, Kane arrives at his office. He listens to the message, and Kane tries to call Sipple, but he can't reach him. But there was another guy who was a gay activist. His name was the Reverend Ray Brochiers. He was the head of what was called the Lavender Panthers. And he also independently called Herb Kane to say, oh, that guy Oliver Sipple everyone's talking about on the news? Gay. So you got two independent sources, both of people who said that they were friends with Sipple and that he was gay. And for Kane, I think this was juicy. This was a juicy thing.
13: And he, let me just like go back and get this.
18: So 2 days after the assassination attempt, Kane's column comes out.
13: And the way that he wrote it up, this is the precise paragraph. One of the heroes of the day, Oliver Billy Sipple, the ex-Marine who grabbed Sarah Jane Moore's arm just as her gun was fired and thereby may have saved the president's life, was the center of midnight attention at the Red Lantern, a Golden Gate Avenue bar he favors. Reverend Ray Brochiers, head of Helping Hand Center, and gay politico Harvey Milk, who claimed to be among Sipple's close friends, described themselves as proud. Maybe this will help break the stereotype.
18: And then that day, this guy named Daryl Lemke.
2: Lemke, L-E-M-B-K-E.
18: Picks up his issue of the Chronicle, sees Herb Kane's column.
2: Read it, and I reported it to the office.
18: The office of the Los Angeles Times.
2: I was a reporter for the L.A. Times in San Francisco, and so my office told me, get an interview with Oliver Sipple.
18: But really quickly, before we get there, we actually managed to find the recording of this very specific interview in the LA Times collection at the Huntington Library in Los Angeles. And I think the reason they hung on to it was because it was kind of controversial. So the night that Kane's article comes out, Daryl goes to Oliver's house. Oliver's there.
2: Two reporters from the Sentinel were there also.
3: What is the Sentinel?
18: That right there is Daryl.
3: It's a newspaper. Sure.
18: So they're all sitting in Oliver's living room, and what the reporters are all wondering is, have you heard from the president?
2: The president hadn't bothered to thank him at that point.
3: The president can award what they call medals of freedom to people for outstanding acts. He offered, you know, to have him brought back to the White House. Would you go?
4: Certainly.
3: Would you like to meet him?
4: Well, yeah, I stood in line for 3 hours to see him. Of course I'd like to meet him.
18: And that voice right there, that's Oliver.
3: He didn't have time to meet you at that occasion. Have you heard from the mayor?
4: No, I've heard from nobody.
3: No,
4: I've heard only from the press and reporters and that's...
3: Of course, you have been hard to get a hold of. Of course,
5: we really have to dig in order to get a hold of.
3: But then I'm sure the mayor could find you. He has access to police records that know where you are.
5: Okay, can we go on that round?
3: Yeah.
5: Okay.
18: Now, the reason this tape is so controversial is because, according to Oliver, before the interview began, he had said to the reporters from the Sentinel, okay, I'm going to talk to you guys about my sexuality. But then he had said to Daryl, I don't want you to write anything about that. I don't want that in a national paper. Daryl says he doesn't remember that. But then right here in this interview, this thing happens where Daryl says, I'll make one more try on the gay thing.
6: You don't want to change your mind on it.
18: You don't want to change your mind on that.
4: No, I just don't want to change my mind on that.
3: Okay. May we quote you as saying homosexuality has nothing to do with this?
4: You can quote me as saying that if I were homosexual or I was not, you can quote me on that. It doesn't make me any less of a man than what I am. Okay. But I think that it has nothing to do with the act or itself. So I don't think it should be pushed any further than that. That would be cool.
18: And eventually,
6: okay.
18: Interview ends, and Daryl says that when he left that interview, he felt like when it came to Oliver's sexuality,
2: he didn't want to be quoted.
18: That was it. Like, just don't quote me on it. But still,
2: I was trying to report from all sides about it. The big side for me was that he was a hero, and the president of the United States was very slow on the take in thanking him for saving his life.
18: And Daryl thought that Oliver's sexuality, the fact that he was gay, might have something to do with that. Because just 7 months earlier,
9: on March 6th, Sergeant Leonard Matlovich disclosed to a supervising officer at Langley Air Force Base in Virginia that he was a homosexual and wanted to stay in the Air Force.
18: This Air Force sergeant named Leonard Matlovich, who had the Purple Heart, had the Bronze Star, he comes out that he's gay, and he's kicked out of the Air Force.
10: In conversations here, people say that, you know, we're discharging this queer, that queer, throwing out of the Air Force. On the inside, I just burn up with, you know, just, am I a coward here and I'm just going to stand here? And never really coming up to protection of my fellow minority group and just keeping quiet. And my conscience just wouldn't let me do it anymore. I had to come forward and say, no more America.
18: And now you've got this former Marine save the president's life, and it's 2 days later. He still hasn't heard from the president.
2: So that's when I knew.
18: So for Daryl, even though Oliver had said, don't make this about my sexuality,
2: I still thought it was a national story, and it was pretty hard to ignore it after Herb Cain had started the ball rolling.
18: So that night, after the interview, Daryl calls in his story to the LA Times office, and he uses this phrase. He says that Oliver is a former Marine who was, quote, a prominent figure in the gay community.
2: Put it down a ways in the story, but the rewrite guy put it in the lead.
11: Really?
2: And made it the big thing.
18: And so 3 days after the assassination attempt, the LA Times runs a story with the headline, no call from president, hero in Ford shooting, active among SF gays.
2: And the LA Times got a news service.
18: And so Daryl's story, it goes everywhere.
9: And another strange twist to the story.
18: Headlines are like, gay vet or homosexual hero.
9: It's been reported that the ex-Marine who deflected Mrs. Moore's shot on Monday is well known in San Francisco's gay activist circles.
18: And so it was not just running in Los Angeles, it's also running in Chicago, it's running in Dallas, it's running in Indianapolis, and it's running, of all places, is in Oliver Sipple's hometown in Detroit.
7: I guess what I'm wondering is if you have a guy who says, please don't talk about this. This has nothing to do with what I did yesterday. Shouldn't that play some role in what you decide to write or not to write?
2: Well, news sources are always reluctant to talk. And so I guess I took it as my duty to take up that angle, especially since it involved the President of the United States.
7: Right.
2: But
7: if you were to do it all over again, would you do anything differently?
2: I don't know. I hadn't taken into account maybe the potential harm of saying it. I don't know if I'd do it over again or not. But not able to turn back the clock for something like that.
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2: This is Radiolab. We're back with the story of Oliver Sipple from reporter-producer Latif Nasser.
3: So the assassination attempt was on Monday, and on Thursday, Sipple and his lawyer call a press conference.
4: Well, I think you all know this is Oliver Sipple, who saved the president's life, and he has a prepared statement on a subject that's appeared in the press today.
5: In the past few days, I have been asked many questions having to do with my sexual preferences, to wit. I have been asked whether or not I am gay or homosexual. This is my reply to the line in question. The first reason you are interested in me is the fact the woman who tried to shoot the president. See, I'm sorry, I'm so nervous, excuse me.
4: This is a handwritten statement, and he's having a little difficulty reading it. We Xeroxed it in order to get it to you this afternoon.
5: The reason
4: you were interested in me is the fact that I deflected.
5: Oh, okay, I couldn't get the word there. Can we go right from whatever? Fine. My sexual orientation has nothing at all to do with saving the president's life, just as the color of my eyes or my race has nothing to do with what happened in front of the St. Francis Hotel on Tuesday. My sexuality is a part of my private life, and has no bearing on my
4: response
5: to the act of a person seeking to take the life of another. I'm first and foremost a human being who enjoys and respects life. I feel that
4: a person's worth
5: is determined by how he or she responds to the world in which they live, not on how or what or with whom a private life is shared.
3: He basically says, like, stop. It's kind of as simple as that.
2: Yeah.
3: But there's something else that happens in the press conference that makes the whole thing, I mean, so much more personal.
5: Finally.
3: And it actually was the very reason that Oliver called the press conference in the first place.
5: I want you to know that my mother told me today that she could not walk out of her front door or even go to church because of the pressures she feels, because of the press stories concerning my sexual orientation. Naturally, I never anticipated such interference with my family's relationship, when I supposedly saved the president's life.
3: Oliver would later say that when he was talking on the phone with his mother, she said to him, "I don't want to speak to you ever again."
4: And she hung up on him.
5: And also hung up.
3: Did you call him Uncle Oliver? Or?
6: Yes, I called him Uncle Oliver. Yeah.
3: This is George Sipple Jr., Oliver's nephew. He told me that most of Oliver's family stayed in Detroit. Oliver's two brothers and his dad worked together in an auto plant there.
6: They all worked for General Motors. Mm. And the stories that I've heard is that
3: the day after Oliver saved the life of President Ford,
6: they walked in and everyone wanted to, like, buy them a beer. You know, everybody on the factory floor was congratulating them, patting them on the back. You know, your brother's a hero, your son's a hero. When they would take their shift break, this is the old days, right? They'd take a shift break and they'd go to the bar, and everybody wanted to, like, buy them a round of drinks. So then the news comes out couple of days later that he's this gay Marine, and there's teasing on the factory floor.
7: Teasing?
6: Yeah. Mm-hmm. Yeah.
3: And George says what happened is reporters back in Detroit just sort of descended on Oliver's parents
6: to get more of the story. And so they kept knocking on my grandmother's door, and she, I guess, apparently told them to go away. I guess neighbors were harassing her. She thought the

0: was harassing her. My grandmother just said, I don't want to deal with it. And so don't come knock on the door. Leave us alone. They just wanted it to go away and go back to their, you know, private lives.
1: Now, one of the things that I found, actually, after talking to George, were these interviews done with Oliver's family after the news broke that Oliver was gay. And there's just a whole, I just want to read you this one particular passage here. Have you talked to any other members? This is from George F. Sipple, who is Oliver Sipple's brother. Have you talked to any other members of your family since September 1975 about Oliver? I mentioned it once to my father. Question. And what was his response? What did he say? And if you can remember, I was on afternoons then, and I had seen him because I had come in early. And he mentioned the fact that the next person that even said he had a son named Oliver, he was going to literally break their damn neck.
2: Whoa. So his dad was like, this is his brother talking about his dad's reaction?
1: Brother talking to the dad, yeah. And then so then the brother says, and he told me quite clearly in two-letter words, just forget you got a brother. And I let him alone.
3: Wow. I never anticipated such interference with my family's relationship, which I supposedly saved the president's life. This is all I have to say on this subject. Thank you very much, ladies and gentlemen. Any questions, you go to the minister or to my lawyer.
4: I'd like to ask Mr. Sipple a question, if I could. What would you like to see happen now?
3: I don't know. I'm very shook up. I may even have to go even see a doctor over this. I'm very emotionally shook up, and I feel very sorry for my family, too. It's awful. Just awful. But nothing more to say.
5: Can you tell us the story of the letter?
0: Well, I wish I would have brought it. I do have it, but I didn't bring it today.
1: The same day as that press conference, which was 3 days after the assassination attempt, Gerald Ford actually did write a letter to Oliver Sipple, which was then released publicly.
0: It's a nice letter. It's White House stationery, White House envelope. It's basically Ford telling my uncle that, you know, he's thankful to him for this heroic deed, and he signed it Jerry Ford, which I've been told that Gerald Ford signed different ways. Mm-hmm. So if he signed Jerry Ford, it meant something. It was like a personal touch.
1: Mm-hmm. We found a letter in the Gerald Ford library. It's from your uncle to the president.
6: Wow.
0: I did not know about that letter.
1: Really? I have the letter right now. So the date on it is September 30th, 1975. So here's what it says. Dear Mr. President.
0: Wait. Yeah. You said it was what? It was when?
1: September 30th, 1975. So that would be a couple days after he got the letter from Ford.
0: So obviously he got, my grandmother must have hung up on him.
1: Right.
0: And then he wrote the letter.
1: Yeah, it sounds like.
0: Because he couldn't.
1: Yeah.
0: Yeah.
1: Yeah.
0: That's really interesting.
1: Well, then stop me anytime if you have thoughts or reactions. Mm-hmm. Mm-hmm. Dear Mr. President, thank you for taking the time to write to me. In view of some of the events since the unfortunate attempt on your life on Monday, September 22nd, I really appreciate your publicly thanking me. As you probably know, there have been a number of stories concerning my personal sexual orientation in the news media. These stories have caused great anguish to my parents and to the rest of my family, I am sure. My mother hung up on me when I first called her after these stories began to be published. I know you are concerned with very many matters which are too important and pressing for you to be concerned with the details of my private life. However, the unexpected and glaring publicity which has been given to my private life has very seriously disrupted my family relationships. Mr. President, it is a very hard thing to have your mother and family not want to have any contact with you. I know that your schedule is heavily occupied, but I respectfully request that you take the time to see my family or at least call my family. The telephone number is 313-810-680. I love my family, and I do not want to be separated from their love and companionship. Your help will be gratefully appreciated. Respectfully, Oliver W. Sipple.
0: Wow. That's sad. Sadder to think that nothing came of it. You know?
1: Yeah.
0: Yeah.

0: we tried really hard to find out if Ford ever made that call. The archivists at the Ford Library, they went through his call logs, and there was no evidence that he ever made that call. And then we talked to George Jr., and he talked to, you know, everybody in his family, and they don't remember it either. And anyway, you can't say for sure, but as far as we can tell, that call never happened. But we did find out that the same day that Oliver sent that letter back to Ford, he and his lawyer filed a $15 million lawsuit against the press.
1: Really? Saying what?
0: That the newspapers, when they publicized that he was gay without his consent, they violated his privacy.
2: Okay, walking out of Civic Center, Bert, onto Civic Center in San Francisco.
0: It's one of those cases where it pulls your head in one direction and it pulls your heart in the exact opposite direction. So we wanted to get into the legal case files, and we found them.
1: You found them?
0: We found them.
1: Where'd you find them?
2: So the clerk's office is, I guess, not surprisingly, right off City Hall.
0: They were at this court in San Francisco. And so we recruited this guy, this researcher, historian of the, you know, gay movement in San Francisco, great name, Joey Plaster. And he...
3: Okay, so I'm going to need your ID.
2: Okay.
0: Went and got the files for us. And then when we found them, it turned out there were like thousands and thousands upon thousands of pages.
2: And is that everything?
3: This is everything.
2: That's everything, okay.
4: So the issue, you know, it's a very fundamental issue for those of us in journalism.
0: And to help us make sense of the arguments, you know, lurking in those pages.
4: What is privacy and what is invasion of privacy?
0: We talked to Dan Moraine,
4: editorial page editor of the Sacramento Bee.
0: He actually first heard about the case in journalism school and also wrote about Oliver Sipple way back in the 1980s. So,
2: okay, so here's the first page of the file. This
4: is the lawsuit was against the Chronicle.
2: The case is Oliver W. Sipple, plaintiff versus the Chronicle Publishing Company.
4: It was against the LA Times,
0: the Des Moines Register, the Chicago Sun-Times, the Denver Post, the Indianapolis Star, and the San Antonio Express.
2: Wow. Let's see. So this is the deposition of Oliver W. Sipple. Let's see.
0: So one of the arguments that the lawyers for the newspapers were making is that Oliver's sexuality was not actually private.
2: Lawyer, were there any people that you knew in San Francisco in, say, September 1975? Who knew that you were homosexual? Sipple, yes. Lawyer, approximately how many people? Sipple, I have no idea. More than 10? Yes. More than 50? Yes. More than 100? Yes.
0: There were people in New York who knew he was gay. There were people in Dallas who knew he was gay. And it kind of, they settle in the, like, in the hundreds.
2: Did you tell anybody before in September of 1975 that you were a homosexual? If I were asked.
0: And they make the argument, the newspaper's lawyers, that, hey, this was already somewhat public a fact.
4: But his personal business was his personal business.
2: I have never attempted to obtain publicity for the fact that I am gay or predominantly homosexual in my sexual orientation.
4: He was a private citizen.
2: I have made my home approximately 1,800 miles away from home of my parents and my family so that I could move somewhat freely in the gay community without the fact of my sexual orientation getting back to my parents and family. And it goes on.
0: But the newspapers made this other argument that was like, okay, whether or not you're living a double life, whether or not you wanted to or whether or not you had to, there's something here that's bigger than that, that's bigger than you.
4: Which was, he was a private citizen who thrust himself, as anybody would hope they would do. He went toward danger. And when he did, he also thrust himself into the public eye.
0: And a journalist, when you're in the public eye, you become something else entirely. You become a public figure.
5: Yesterday in San Francisco, a shot fired.
0: When that happened to Oliver,
4: he lost his right to privacy.
6: I'll make one more try on the gay thing.
0: And the newspapers argued, when it came to Oliver's sexuality...
6: You don't want to change your mind.
4: No. It was news at the time.
2: It was, and at all pertinent times has been my judgment that Mr. Sipple's activities in the gay community are highly significant and newsworthy for two important reasons. First,
5: on March 6th, Sergeant Leonard Matlovich disclosed that he was a homosexual.
0: So, like we said, when Daryl Lemke was writing that article about Oliver, you had this big story about the U.S. Air Force trying to kick this guy, Leonard Matlovich, out because he was gay.
7: Would you like to meet him?
0: And Oliver has heard nothing from the president.
7: Yeah.
0: The president later said that that had nothing to do with Oliver being gay, but to people at the time...
2: The suggestion that the president's expression of gratitude to Sipple might have been affected by rumors of Sipple's activities in the gay community...
0: That was news.
5: News Secretary Nesson was asked if that was the reason President Ford has not yet personally thanked him.
2: Second...
1: The lies, the innuendos...
2: Sipple's public display of heroism in saving the life of the president of the United States...
1: The distortions, all gay people are child molesters...
2: ...presented an image...
4: That gay people are like everybody else, that they're heroes.
2: An image certainly contrary to the stereotype of persons associated with the gay community as weak and unheroic figures.
0: Which is to say, this is newsworthy. This is worth knowing, and it is something that the whole country wants to know, and the value of that is more than the value of, you know, this individual person's privacy.
7: Do they make it that explicitly? I mean, sort of putting it in terms of the public benefit outweighs the private privacy?
0: Yeah.
7: Hmm.
0: So Oliver's case, it dragged on for 9 years. So from 1975 to 1984, I'm quoting the judgment. The record shows that the publications were not motivated by morbid and sensational prying into appellant's private life, but rather were prompted by legitimate political concerns, i.e. to dispel the false public opinion that gays were timid, weak, and unheroic figures, and to raise the equally important political question whether the president of the United States entertained a discriminatory attitude or bias against a minority group such as homosexuals. So... the court tossed Oliver's case out. He lost. He didn't get a dime.
7: I mean, if you think about it, it is weird that a journalist can just take a person's most private details, and then if it feels relevant, like if they can make that argument, they just put it out there.
8: It is the if we were to go silent because somebody says, "Don't say that about me," then and the government backs him up.
7: But if it's meaningful, then the person out of which the meaning is being pulled painfully has nothing to say about it? That's just weird to me.
8: Yes, it's really hard.
9: I mean, I was thinking about this, like, even sort of on the train coming over here.
0: Again, Daniel Lutzer.
9: And it's like, the thing that, like, makes journalism law so complicated and the things that make an invasion of privacy discussion so difficult is that, like, what makes something not an invasion of privacy is not that it's okay, it's that it's politically, you know, relevant. The fact that the private details of his life are politically relevant means that it's not an invasion of privacy. You know, it doesn't mean that it isn't rude or that it doesn't hurt. It means that it's an appropriate story to, you know, to publish.
0: But I do think, like, why should the journalists be the only ones to decide what is newsworthy? It's not, like, why is it that then journalists, you just pick up a notepad and a pencil and all of a sudden you have so much more power to say what's sayable than anybody else?
9: Well, I mean, we have the sort of long tradition of that in the United States. I mean, like, that's, like, what the First Amendment is. I mean, I don't know. I mean, it's like, yeah, sure. Like, it's like, why do journalists get to decide that? Well, like, who would you rather have decided? It's not a perfect system, but it's, you know, it kind of works.
10: So is Oliver just like this?
0: This is producer Tracy Hunt, who was in on the interview.
10: Somebody whose life is basically kind of sacrificed to the altar of the First Amendment in this, like, sad way?
9: Yes. Yeah.
7: Yeah, it feels like he was sacrificed from all sides, actually.
0: Yeah, it feels like there's this one kind of man in the middle, and then there are all these forces around him, these larger-than-life forces, like the White House, there's the gay movement, there's the freedom of the press, and all these people are sort of batting around all these enormous and important abstractions, and then in the middle of it, there's this guy that just, he's trampled by all of them.
7: And so what ends up happening to him in the end?
0: Well, I'll tell you right after we take a quick break.
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7: This is Radiolab. I'm Jad Abumrad here with Robert Krulwich. Getting back now to our story from producer Elasif Nasser about Oliver Sipple, who, as we heard before the break, tried to sue a series of newspapers for outing him, lost that suit. What happened to him after that?
0: Well, apparently some people in the gay community during and after the lawsuit felt that he was trying to go back in the closet. So they sort of turned their backs on him. Surprisingly, he was friends with Harvey Milk till the end. Like, when Harvey Milk was assassinated, Oliver Sipple went to his funeral. And he did have one brother, George Sr., who stuck by him throughout, but his parents did not. And they never fully accepted the fact that he was gay. And when his mom died, it was so bad that Oliver Sipple's father didn't let him go to the funeral. And because he had so few people, I guess, at the end, and because there weren't, you know, a lot of news articles about him, and because a lot of people in the gay community from that time have died because of the AIDS crisis, it was really hard to find out what happened to Oliver Sipple in those last 5 years of his life. And the only way we could was because when we were talking to Daniel Lutzer, he mentioned this interview that he did with this guy named Wayne Friday. He was a friend of Oliver's.
9: Wayne Friday was sort of like a pillar of the community in San Francisco, like a pillar of the gay community, and then also a sort of political figure. And he was a cop, and, you know, he sort of fingers in every pie kind of thing.
0: Wayne died last year, but Daniel still had the transcript of their conversation about Oliver Sipple's last days. And so,
19: yeah, if you need time to absorb it or just sort of think about it for a second, that's fine with me.
0: We found an actor, the very gifted Gordon Pinsent, and we had him read it for us.
20: Okay, let me have a go. I forget, was it 1975, the Sarah Jane Moore? Yeah, that I met him around 73. He was a swamper at a gay bar called the Cockpit. Swamper, they used to clean the bars at night. You know, they set the bar up for the next bartender in the morning. That's what he did. He did it at two or three different bars. He was always at the bars. I'd see him. We actually became friends because we discovered we were both from Michigan. Bill was a good guy. He was just an alcoholic. I mean, he'd get his disability check once a month, and he'd go down to one of the bars in the Tenderloin where he used to hang out. Was called Queen Mary's Pub. He'd go in there the day he got his check. Swear to God, he'd spend his whole check on everybody. And he'd get broke the rest of the month. He just couldn't control himself. And he was a little bit of a blowhard, you know. He'd get drunk and loud, and he'd get tossed out of bars. I used to drive him home. He had an apartment on Van Ness. Had a little studio, maybe a one-bedroom on the first floor at about Turk. He'd be drunker than hell at the bar, and I'd drive him home, so I always knew where he lived. And after this thing with Ford, it really f***ed his mind up. Sifl was a broken guy after that. The whole thing worked him. The publicity of it all, and the fact that everyone knew he was a faggot, you know? He said to me a couple of times, I went to the Marine Corps and I got hurt, and now what am I known for? For being a faggot. And I'd say, no, you're not. You're known for saving the president's life. You won't be known for what you did in bed, for Christ's sake. But he would get drunk and he'd start bemoaning that. I'd sit there in the bar with him and I'd talk to him about it. Hey, man, it is what it is. But he was just... he was just down to nothing. This thing happened, and it overcame him. It was too much for him to handle. And I think he got to feeling sorry for himself and his family. Just many a night I would sit in the bar with Bill Sipple, and he'd cry on your shoulder, and you'd say, okay, Sipple, it's time to go home. And then I'd drive him home. I remember it was raining. It was pouring rain. Bruce called me at my office over at the DA's office and said, Wayne, will you do a well-being check on Sipple for me? And I said, why? And he said, nobody's seen the dude. He hasn't been around for a while. So we go out there together, and it was raining. And I'm ringing the bell. He doesn't answer. I noticed on his door there were these little stick'em things, post-its. And he had befriended this little old lady who lived next door. They kind of looked after each other. And she'd left all these notes. Bill, call me. I can't get a hold of you. So I rang the manager's bell. And there was a little Filipino guy. I showed him my badge and I said, you got to let me in. And so he did. And the door opened and I knew what was going on. It's the smell. It's a smell you never forget. It's a sickening, sweet smell. Bill was sitting in the chair. He was bloated. He was bloated out real big. He had a bottle of Jack Daniels sitting there. And the television was still on. The coroner told me he'd been dead about 10 days, as near as they could figure. God, I didn't know he was only 47. I thought he was older than that. Anyway, I got the guy to open the door for me. And the minute he did, I said, close it. And then I had to stand there and wait for the coroner. I remember it was over here at the Campbell Funeral Home on Market Street. And then we buried him out in Golden Gate National Cemetery in San Bruno. And I remember it was very small. The casket wasn't open. The funeral was just... I mean, there were more media there than anything else, but I'd seen him buy drinks for more people than were at that funeral. He could have been buried in Arlington if they'd made an issue out of it. I mean, there he was, this national icon, a gay whatever, and there were just a few people out there for the funeral.
3: I believe in human life, and I think that this country stands for human values, including life and freedom. I'm first and foremost a human being who enjoys and respects life. I feel that a person's worth is determined by how he or she responds to the world in which they live, not on how or what or with whom a private life is shared. These are my words and they're my feelings. This is all I have to say on this subject. Thank you very much, ladies and gentlemen.
8: Special thanks to Bruce T.H. Burke, to Stacey Davis at the Gerald Ford Presidential Library, to the GLBT Historical Society, Stephanie Arias at the Huntington Library, James Crammond, who's Gordon Pinson's agent.
7: Yeah, thank you to Gordon.
8: Special thanks also to Alan Jones, Denny Meyer, and Floyd Abrams. Thank you all.
7: We had original music in this story. We used a lot of music from a guy named Patrick Cowley. This music was released posthumously by the label Dark Entries. We're super grateful to them for the use of his music.
0: Hey, 2026, Latif here. A few extra notes to end on, because a few of the people in this story have passed away since we first released the episode. Daryl Lemke, the longtime LA Times reporter, died in 2020 at the age of 98. Our actor Gordon Pinsent, who read Wayne Friday's transcript at the end, he also passed away at the age of 92 in 2023. And last year, Sarah Jane Moore, the woman who tried to assassinate Ford, died at a nursing facility in Tennessee. She was 95.
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0: up. 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We'll be at the Riverside Theater in Milwaukee on July 9th and in Sonoma County in Northern California on July 30th. 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
1: Hi, this is Sebastian calling from Mendon, Vermont.
0: Mendon, Vermont. Okay, what do you do there?
1: I am a student success advisor at Vermont State University's Castleton campus, and as of 16 days ago, I am a new father.
0: Whoa! 16 days?
2: Oh my gosh.
3: Wow.
0: How do you have time to, like, call into radio shows?
1: I have a wonderfully supportive partner and wife who knows this is a lifelong dream of mine, and so she's making this possible for me.
0: Wow, that is lovely.
3: Wow, that's a love language.
0: Well, congratulations, Mazel Tov, and welcome to the show. Sebastian, you're going to play our Limerick Challenge. Alzo Slade, for the first time as our official judge scorekeeper, and limericist, limerick reader. He's going to read you three news-related limericks with the last word or phrase missing. Your job, fill that in. Two times out of three, do that, you will win our prize. Ready to go?
1: I am ready.
0: All right, here is your first limerick. Alzo?
4: To woo buyers for homes, our plot thickens. They see country life, their pulse quickens. Their interest is spurred with egg-laying birds. We are selling new homes with some...
1: chickens.
0: Yes, chickens. Luxury homes are now being sold with chickens and chicken coops included. You can instantly live the Instagram fantasy of gathering your own sustainable eggs from your chickens for breakfast, and then in the afternoon, euthanizing them when they all get bird flu.
3: Chickens are fun.
0: Do you have chickens? Have you had chickens?
3: No, I never had chickens, but I grew up in New Jersey, and my dad would take us into the city to see a thing called the Dancing Chicken, and it was in an arcade booth, and there'd be a chicken in there, and you put a quarter in, and they'd play music, and the chicken would start to dance.
0: When did you grow up? 1926? See the Dancing Chicken.
3: That was a fun time for the Papa family until we found out that the quarter actually turned on the music and also electrified the floor.
0: No.
3: Yeah, and we cried all the way home to New Jersey.
0: Yeah.
3: Yeah.
0: Anyway,
3: wonder what that chicken's doing now.
2: Not much.
0: Here is your next limerick, Sebastian.
4: There's a calendar Rome has released. A frock-wearing, good-looking beast. With collar and stole, they're just acting a role. The models they used are not...
1: priests?
0: Priests, yes. This week, we were shocked to learn that the guy in the cover of the famous sexy priest calendar on sale in shops all over Rome, Italy, is actually not a priest. He's just a regular guy. Well, he's not regular. He's hot. So this calendar in question, you've seen them if you've been to Rome, it's come into the spotlight because people have discovered that several of the 12 priests in it are not actually members of the clergy. It sounds like somebody had the idea, of course, do one hot priest for every month, and they ran out of real ones by the time they got to February.
5: But I'm curious on who's into, like, sexy priest calendars.
2: I can tell you exactly who.
3: Tell me.
2: A guy just having a job and believing in something is honestly kind of awesome.
3: I think it would be cute to have like a mix of hot priests, but then like fun priests, you know?
0: Yeah.
3: Like
2: good personality
3: like,
2: priests.
3: Yeah, like
5: funny.
3: Yeah, like playing baseball or riding a little pony.
0: Yeah. All right, Sebastian, here is your last limerick.
4: In Europe, they're going to blanch at our buttermilk sauce avalanche. We will shower the blessing of creamy white dressing. We are preaching the gospel of...
1: ranch.
0: Ranch, yes. This week, Hidden Valley Ranch announced they were hiring two ranch dressing ambassadors whose job would be to travel around Europe to promote ranch dressing, America's number one cultural export.
5: Peter, this is, as you know, I live in Europe like 4 months out of the year. Every time I go to Europe, I take some Swisher Sweet blunts and some ranch dressing in my suitcase every time. Because they don't have ranch over there. They don't have ranch. They'll have, like, dairy creamers. So I have, like, American Poison stuff in my suitcase every time.
3: No, it's shame. A weird thing to say. I live in Europe 4 months of the year, and like I ranch. Love ranch.
5: Yes.
3: Yeah. You're a very interesting
5: I'm
3: character.
5: Interesting, dog. I love ranch dressing.
0: I just worry about when the war with Europe starts and we have to pull our ranch ambassadors from the ranch embassy. Alzo, how did Sebastian do in our quiz?
4: Sebastian, the new father, can celebrate because he has a perfect score, 3 out of 3.
3: Yeah.
0: Yay, congratulations.
1: Thank you, thank you.
0: Thank you so much for playing, Sebastian. Take care.
1: Thank you, it was a dream come true.
0: Bye-bye. Woo-hoo. Now on to our final game, Lightning Fill in the Blank. Each of our players will have 60 seconds in which to answer as many fill-in-the-blank questions as they can. Each correct answer now worth 2 points. Alzo, can you give us the scores?
4: Sure thing. Rachel and Brian are tied up at 2. Tom Papa in the lead with 3.
0: Okay. So that means Rachel and Brian are tied. Let's say, Brian, why don't you go first?
3: Fill in the blank.
0: On Thursday, several passengers of the cruise ship that had a blank outbreak left quarantine.
5: Hantavirus,
0: that's right. Following voting on Tuesday, Karen Bass advanced to a runoff in the race for mayor of blank.
5: Los Angeles.
0: Right. This week, a cop in Chicago was caught blanking while on paid medical leave for a knee injury.
5: Bike riding.
0: No, going horseback riding, lifting 5 bales of hay, and moving a 1,200-pound dumpster.
2: I can't believe you didn't get that one.
0: This week, the San Antonio Spurs and New York Knicks faced off in the first 2 games of the blank finals.
5: NBA finals.
0: Right. On Thursday, scientists said intense solar storms may mean that the blanks could be visible from 23 states.
5: Oh, the solar flares.
0: Yeah, the northern lights will give that to you. This week, authorities... This week, authorities are warning people to not throw their old car batteries in the trash because they keep blanking.
5: They keep exploding.
0: Not quite. They keep making the garbage trucks explode.
3: Oh. Wow.
0: See, the chemicals inside your car battery are totally safe. They will not catch fire or explode unless, of course, you were to squeeze them in a powerful hydraulic press surrounded by a bunch of garbage.
3: Ow.
5: So exploding.
0: Also, how did Brian Babylon do in our quiz?
4: He did all right. He got 4 right for 8 points, total of 10, and the lead.
0: All right. Very good. Rachel?
2: Yes.
0: Rachel, you're up next. Fill in the blank. On Wednesday, the House voted to block the administration from ordering more strikes against blank.
2: Iran.
0: Right. On Monday, Trump named a man with no background in intelligence to be the acting director of blank.
2: FBI. CIA. Saab. I don't know.
0: National Intelligence Director. This week, paleontologists in China discovered another species of blank.
2: Dinosaur.
0: Right. On Tuesday, analysts said that the $75 billion IPO for private space company blank would be the largest in history.
2: SpaceX.
0: Right. This week, Alaskan Senator Dan Sullivan learned he'd be facing off against a man named blank in the Republican primary.
2: Grizzly bear.
0: No, a man whose name is also Dan Sullivan. On Monday, Martin Scorsese faced backlash after saying he supported the use of blank during pre-production.
2: AI.
0: Right. This week, police in Massachusetts responded to reports of a man in camouflage standing on a lawn holding a bazooka, instead found blank.
2: Kid just doing his own thing.
0: No, landscaper holding a leaf blower. Police arrived at the scene expecting to find a lunatic waving around a bazooka, but instead found a landscaper just doing his job. It's a crazy mistake to make because everybody knows the best way to get rid of leaves in your driveway is to take them out one by one. Also, how did Rachel do in our quiz?
4: She did the exact same thing that Brian Babylon did.
2: Oh my God.
4: 4 right for 8 points. Now they're tied with a total of 10 each.
0: All right, so how many then?
5: Uh-oh.
0: Does Tom Papa need to win?
2: 3.
4: Tom, just 4. That's all you need,
0: That's
4: man.
0: That's all you need, man.
3: Don't say it like that.
4: That's all you need.
0: All right, Tom, this is for the game. Fill in the blank. On Tuesday, the acting attorney general said the administration had abandoned President Trump's $1.8 billion blank.
3: Slush fund.
0: Right. Anti-weaponization fund. On Thursday, former National Security Advisor blank pled guilty to mishandling classified documents.
3: Bolton.
0: Yes. According to a new study, bumble blanks show problem-solving skills at the level of chimps.
3: Bumblebees?
0: Bumblebees, yes.
5: on. You better get four.
3: Shh, I'm playing.
0: This week, a police detective in South Carolina was fired after he pulled his gun on another officer for blanking.
3: Farting.
0: No, for for microwaving fish in the police department break room.
3: It smelled like a fart.
0: On Wednesday, the UN issued a warning about extreme weather caused by a so-called super blank.
3: By a superstorm.
0: A super El Nino. According to a new study, over three-fourths of Americans want to require warning labels on ultra-processed blank.
3: Food.
0: Yes, ultra-processed foods. After participating in a new tradition of jumping into a pool to end your wedding reception, a recent bride warned other brides to make sure their dress does not blank.
3: Doesn't, become see-through.
0: No, doesn't try to drown you.
3: Oh.
0: Shelby Crawford and her new husband jumped into the pool at the end of their wedding reception while the guests watched and cheered and then kept cheering for what they really should have realized was too long. Also, did Tom Papa do well enough to win?
4: Man, listen. By the hairs of your chinny chin chin, you got four right for 8 more points, which gives you 1 more point than Brian and Rachel, so you win the game.
0: In just a minute, we're going to ask our panelists to predict, after tarps off, what will be the next big thing in baseball stadiums. But first, let me tell you that support for NPR comes from NPR stations. And BritBox, streaming The Other Bennett Sister, a new BritBox original drama from the world of Jane Austen, following Mary Bennett as she finally finds her voice after a lifetime of being overlooked. 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Philip Gotica writes our limericks. Our ops manager is Jasira Vardak. BJ Lederman composed our theme. Our program is produced by Jennifer Mills, Miles Dornbos, and Lillian King. With special thanks to Miles Dornbos. Also thanks to Mohamed El-Sheikhi this week. Peter Gwynn is deep in the heart of Chicago. Emma Choi is our vibe curator. Technical direction is from Lorna White. Our CFO is Colin Miller. Our production manager, that's Robert Newhouse. Our senior producer is Ian Chillog. And the executive producer of Wait, Wait, Don't Tell Me is Michael Danforth. Now, panel, what will be the next big trend at baseball stadiums? Rachel Koster.
2: Tushy's out, too.
0: Brian Babylon.
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0: And Tom Papa.
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0: Give it up for Alzo Slade, the new big man on our campus. Thanks also to Brian Babylon, Rachel Koster, and Tom Papa. Thanks to the staff and crew at the Bass Concert Hall. And special thanks to our friends at KUT here in Austin. Thanks to our fabulous audience who came out to see us in Austin. And thanks to you for listening wherever you might be. I'm Peter Sagal. We'll see you next week back in Chicago. This is NPR.
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10: Thank you. When the Pope released his AI encyclical, the co-founder of Anthropic sat beside him and gave a speech.
11: How will we ensure that the gains of AI are shared globally? 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
10: But is it really?
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10: How Anthropic markets itself as a moral leader. From WNYC in New York, this is On the Media. I'm Brooke Gladstone.
13: And I'm Michael Ellinger. Also on this week's show, we visit an Epstein Files reading room displaying printouts of 3.5 million files, 17,000 pounds of evidence.
14: The first printer that we sent this project to came back and said, we work with a lot of lawyers. We're really worried that if they find out that we printed this, they're not going to work with us anymore.
13: It's all coming up after this.
15: Live from NPR News in Washington, I'm Nora Rahm. Iran has fired missiles towards Israel, the first such attack since a fragile ceasefire took effect in early April. Tehran had threatened to retaliate after Israel struck the southern suburbs of Beirut earlier today. Israel says it was sending a message to Iran-backed Hezbollah. Israel also hit the southern city of Tyre. NPR's Jane Arraf reports.
16: The sun is setting on the city of Tyre, and I'm looking out at the Mediterranean, the waves rolling in, and people camped on the beach. But not the fun kind of camping. It's the kind of camping you do when you've fled your home and you've run out of land that provides any sort of safety. This tip of Tyre is the old historic ancient district, mostly Christian, and it's the one part of the city that Israel has not threatened or issued warnings for. So people are continuing to stream here from other parts. They're safe for now, but they don't know for how long. Jane Arraf, NPR News, in Tyre, southern Lebanon.
15: President Trump says Iran has no choice but to reach an agreement with the U.S. to end the war. He said the Iranian leaders had dealt with weak U.S. leaders in the past, but now he says Iran is virtually incapacitated.
17: They're proud. There are things they never thought they'd be doing that they're going to have to do. They've got no choice. And it takes a little while. You know, you're talking about 47 years of getting away with whatever they wanted. I mean, this should have been done long ago.
15: President Trump was interviewed Friday by NBC. It was broadcast today on Meet the Press. British Prime Minister Keir Starmer welcomed Ukrainian President Volodymyr Zelensky to No. 10 Downing Street today to discuss European support for Kyiv, more than 4 years after Russia's full-scale invasion. The leaders of France and Germany will also present. The meeting comes after Ukraine's drone attack on St. Petersburg, demonstrating it can attack deep within Russia. Investors will get a look into both inflation and the housing market this week. NPR's Stephen Pasaha reports home sales have been dragging.
18: Historically, spring is a hot time for home sales, but the market's cooled in recent years due to high mortgage rates. Tuesday, the National Association of Realtors will report May's existing home sales. Zillow's already reported sales down nearly 3% from a year earlier. On Wednesday, the Labor Department will share the latest on consumer prices. In April, prices rose 3.8% year over year, much faster than the Federal Reserve would like. If this week gives us similar inflation numbers for May, that would increase pressure on the Fed to raise interest rates this year, especially after a strong jobs report showed May added 172,000 jobs in a still resilient labor market. Stephen Basaha, NPR News.
15: This is NPR News. President Trump has erected a huge structure on the south lawn of the White House to hold a UFC fight 1 week from today, which is Flag Day as well as President Trump's birthday. The Public Integrity Project filed a lawsuit yesterday saying the tower arch was constructed without congressional permission. The White House calls the lawsuit baseless. The annual Tony Awards will be held tonight at New York City's Radio City Music Hall. Jeff London reports some revivals have been getting a lot of buzz.
19: Two shows are duking it out for the Best Musical Revival Tony. Ragtime, based on the E.L. Doctorow novel set in the early 20th century. And Cats, the Jellicle Ball, which takes the Andrew Lloyd Webber musical and sets it in the world of drag ballroom. On the play side, a revival of Death of a Salesman starring Nathan Lane and Laurie Metcalf is favored to win.
20: So attention must be paid.
19: The ceremony will be broadcast live on CBS tonight. For NPR News, I'm Jeff London in New York.
15: In basketball, the NBA Finals move to Madison Square Garden in New York tomorrow night. The New York Knicks beat the San Antonio Spurs in the first two games. Security will be heightened at the Garden tomorrow night as President Trump is expected to attend. In men's tennis, Alexander Zverev won the men's French Open title today. It was his first major title. He beat Flavio Caboli of Italy. I'm Nora Rahm, NPR News in Washington.
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10: 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I'm Brooke Gladstone.
13: And I'm Michael Lowinger. On Tuesday of this week, yet another executive order.
22: Trump just signed an executive order this morning centered on government access to advanced artificial intelligence.
23: That lays the foundation out for federal testing of the world's most powerful AI systems before they're publicly released. Now, the testing would rely on voluntary collaboration from the nation's top AI companies.
13: This after earlier in the week, one company became the front runner in the race to become the AI startup that rules them all.
24: Anthropic has filed what's likely to be one of the largest IPOs in history. By filing, Anthropic has leapfrogged its rival OpenAI.
25: We reported just last week that Anthropic closed a massive financing of $65 billion, $965 billion valuation, almost $1 trillion.
26: Anthropic has built what many in the industry and many users consider the best-in-class AI product.
13: Brian Merchant is a technology journalist and author of the book and newsletter Blood in the Machine.
26: Their Claude chatbot is one of the favored chatbots anywhere, especially for commercial use, for automating work functions, especially software coding. Whereas OpenAI has been dabbling in consumer chatbots, in video generation with its Sora app that's now recently shuttered. You name it, and OpenAI is in it. And probably key to sort of outmaneuvering OpenAI more recently, Anthropic has really leaned into their reputation as the safer and more ethical AI company.
13: How did Anthropic get this brand as the ethical AI company?
26: Anthropic began when Dario Amodei, the now CEO and former employee of OpenAI, left the company, citing ethical concerns with Sam Altman's managerial behavior. So he leaves and resolves to found a more ethical, a more safety-focused AI lab from the beginning. They are hiring safety researchers, AI ethics people.
13: And they got another bump of press coverage in late February when Anthropic had a big dispute with the U.S. military. Anthropic had a major contract with the Pentagon, but the U.S. government said they would stop using Anthropic's technology because of the company's red lines, that they wouldn't spy on Americans or let their tech be used in autonomous weapons. Walk us through how that moment was like metabolized by the media.
26: The press kind of presents Anthropic as taking the ethical route.
27: Anthropic is imposing another level of morality or control on the use of its technology, which is part of its sort of MO.
28: You know, they are taking the moral high ground here and clearly have a set of red lines for how they feel their technology should or shouldn't be used.
13: They stood up to Pete Hegseth.
26: Exactly. And then they are served this absolute gift of Sam Altman running to Hegseth and the Department of War saying, ooh, we'll do it. We'll take this contract where we'll surveil Americans and lend our technology to autonomous killing machines. In truth, yeah, maybe there's this red line. But Anthropic is partnering with Palantir. It's lending technology to companies that are building mass surveillance apparatuses already. Anthropic is working with the government in the first place, with the Department of War. It was involved in providing technology that led to the capture and kidnapping of Maduro and in the bombing campaigns of Iran. That's not hidden information. But the fact that they say, oh, well, we won't do these things, suddenly they look like the good guys.
0: in April, Anthropic announced a new artificial intelligence model that it said was too powerful to be released to the broader public. They started by just offering it to a handful of executives, though they're starting to expand. You say this garnered them reams of credulous press coverage.
26: Yeah.
0: Break it down.
26: To me, this is the most sort of nakedly staged event. This is the clearest example of Anthropic's ethics slop. They make this big show of withholding a model that they say is too dangerous for public consumption. Like, oh, we've built this model, Mythos, and it's so powerful that if we gave it to the public, then it could collapse the entire cybersecurity infrastructure of the world's digital systems as we know it. So we have to hold on to it. We're doing the ethical thing. And to kind of my surprise at this point, the media did, by and large, by their line. And I'm just going to read a couple headlines that I pulled from the New York Times here. You can't use this AI. Claude Mythos preview is dangerous, Anthropic said. We explain the risks. Here's another one, also just from the New York Times. Anthropic claims its new AI model, Mythos, is a cybersecurity, quote, reckoning. This is actually kind of a classic move that AI companies have made even before the AI boom really heated up.
0: It sounds so much like Sam Altman saying, please regulate us.
26: Yeah.
0: This technology, if it falls in the wrong hands, will, like, end civilization as we know it.
26: Anthropic gets to have it both ways. It gets to look like it's built this transformative, totally disruptive technology that could change everything. And if we're not careful, destroy it too. But you can just kind of hear the CFOs around the world kind of salivating, you know, what could it automate if it can do this? What kind of jobs could it replace if it can collapse world infrastructure? And that's the point. They want to feed this continuing hunger for the most powerful AI systems.
0: Yeah, you say that narrative plays a really important role in attracting the interest of VC and raising money. Can you give some other examples of that?
26: The biggest example is the entire concept of AGI, or artificial general intelligence, which was, at least in the early years of the AI boom, the goal of all of the companies to achieve AGI, which is a system that is as smart as a human nominally, but is defined when you look at their charters as a system that can do most meaningful work of a human worker. If you're hoping to raise enough capital to compete with one of these giants that are worth over $1 trillion, like Google and Apple and Microsoft, you need a story that's going to generate tens of billions of dollars of investment. So you need the biggest story. And so there's all these factors contributing to the story, not just being, oh, we're going to build a product and we hope people like it and we think they're going to buy it, to we're going to build the be-all, end-all, automate every job machine, and you want to get in on the ground floor.
0: Just to point out the irony here, on one hand, Anthropic is raising money on this, we're the ethical AI company. And on the other, they're also benefiting from the hype of the major consequences that would come with realizing their sales pitch, replacing human workers, and all of the negative consequences that would have on our society. This contradiction came to a head at the Vatican last month. Anthropic co-founder Chris Ola said this at the press event where the Pope released his much talked about encyclical.
1: There is a real possibility that AI will displace human labor at a very large scale. If that happens, supporting those displaced will be a moral imperative of historic proportions. How will we ensure that the gains of AI are shared globally? We do not have a mechanism for this. It is an unsolved problem. And it is the kind of problem the church has historically refused to let the world ignore.
0: I heard you snickering. Why does this make you laugh? This is a serious problem.
26: Yeah. Well, to me, this is such a great example of AI executive brain, because we have historically proven policy tools that are actually pretty good at redistributing some of the wealth and power that's concentrated among a certain group of people with everybody else. They're called taxes. And just because AI companies don't really like that idea, they don't like the concept of being taxed, doesn't mean they don't exist. There are some pretty low-hanging fruit solutions here that you could talk about.
0: You read Pope Leo XIV's 42,000 words on this topic. What did you think of it?
26: It's actually a really fascinating and rich document. And I think the important things to know about it are that Pope Leo kind of views it as a continuation of or comment on the previous Pope Leo, Leo XIII, his famous encyclical Rerum Novarum, which was written and released in 1891. It's viewed as this transformative document in Catholic history, as it's really marks the beginning of the Catholic tradition of social teaching. And it's primarily concerned with the impact of the Industrial Revolution and how the industrialists are treating workers in the wake of this time of great tumultuous change, the rapid concentration of wealth, the rise of machinery, and so many human workers sort of falling under the gears. And it makes this argument that in order to truly be a good Christian, to have the time and the space and the spiritual capacity to live with God, you also have to have your material conditions met, right? You can't be suffering. And therefore, the church decides that every human is worthy of dignity. Every human worker should be protected, even if that means sort of state intervention to get there. So Pope Leo XIV takes a lot of this framework and then moves it into the modern era, the AI era. Let me even just quote him here. Leo writes that the fundamental dignity of each person is neither acquired nor earned, nor does it need to be justified. It's not, oh, is he working hard enough? Or is he better than AI? Is he worse than AI? What's his productivity output? No, like the dignity is inherent. It's pretty powerful stuff.
0: Timnit Gebru, who's an AI ethics expert, she previously worked at Google, she wrote on LinkedIn calling this sort of PR event Vatican washing, like greenwashing, allowing Anthropic to kind of robe itself in the holiness of the Pope's righteous criticism of this industry and the harm it might cause. She wrote, "The Vatican could have told Anthropic to stop stealing data, exploiting labor, killing the environment, deceiving us with anthropomorphic designs, and lying about product capabilities. Instead, they partnered with them, like partnering with the Sackler family to discuss the harms of Oxy."
26: Yeah, she did not hold back there. I think that's absolutely correct. They chose to have Anthropic there and speak out. An AI executive, a billionaire, presenting the AI company's take on the whole affair. They could have had a worker who's lost his job to AI, or a content moderator who has developed PTSD looking at some truly horrific stuff that AI is outputting, but is working for dollars a day to make these systems work. It was a huge public relations coup for Anthropic, getting to be there, co-signing this document of great moral authority. I think it should bother us that just days later, Anthropic ran home and announced the biggest funding round yet, and that their company's now worth almost $1 trillion on the back of all of this sort of performative moral hand-wringing.
0: Do you think there's political appetite in the United States for the type of political intervention that the encyclical calls for?
26: If it's not here right now, it's on the way. I think there's a rapidly growing demand for political action against this yawning inequality that we're seeing get entrenched.
0: Yeah, I think of the image of an American executive at a commencement speech preaching AI to classes of graduating college seniors.
2: The rise of artificial intelligence is the next industrial revolution.
0: And the boos they get.
2: What happened? Okay, I struck a chord. May I finish?
0: It just feels like both a temperature check of this moment, but also kind of foreshadowing of the political battles to come. How do you think we should be talking about our future that doesn't just do the kind of PR work that the companies are looking for?
26: There are a lot of great critical journalists covering this stuff, folks like 404 Media and Wired. I have a series of work that I do called AI Killed My Job. And the whole goal is to assess the claims of the AI CEOs by talking to the workers, right? Like, that's how we know what's actually happening. And most of the time, if you talk to someone who's at a workplace that has been heavily saturated with AI, they'll have a much more nuanced story to tell than just, yep, it took my job. You hear stories about how, yeah, they talk about AI a lot and they force us all to use it, but we don't actually see a whole lot of gains. In fact, there's been a lot of talk in just the last couple of weeks about whether or not AI is actually providing the return on investment that was promised. And you have big firms like Uber saying, I think we're going to scale back. Amazon saying, I think we might have to scale back. We also need, I think, more focus on the financial balance sheets about what's actually going on behind the scenes here. They've gotten so much money by telling these wild stories without having a concrete business plan to put forward, to the extent that Sam Altman has said early on.
3: We have no idea how we may one day generate revenue. We have made a soft promise to investors that once we've built this sort of generally intelligent system, basically we will ask it to figure out a way to generate an investment return for you.
26: That was the plan. People did kind of laugh at him in the room, and he said, no.
3: You can laugh. It's all right. But it is what I actually believe is going to happen.
26: For all of the fascinating technology and all of the breakthroughs and all of the disruption that this has caused, it is built first and foremost on this story. And we need journalists who are going to continue to sort of dig in to what lies beyond the story.
0: Brian, thanks for doing this work.
26: Oh, thanks so much for having me.
0: Brian Merchant is author of the book Blood in the Machine.
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10: 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I'm Brooke Gladstone.
0: And I'm Michael Loewinger. Not long after the release of the Pope's encyclical, a rumor started to spread on social media that his missive on AI may have been written using AI. The fact-checking site Snopes could not find conclusive evidence to support this claim, but it did reference scan results from Pangram Labs, an AI detection tool, which found that the encyclical was 94% human, 4% AI-generated, and 2% AI-assisted. If those results are accurate, then maybe someone on the Pope's staff fed parts of his essay into, say, Claude for editing help. In this moment, as it's becoming harder to tell what's real or fake, human or AI, more people are turning to tools like Pangram. In March, a researcher fed a New York Times Modern Love column by Kate Gilgan into the app and alleged that the piece was more than 60% AI generated. One writer for The Atlantic decided to dig deeper.
7: I eventually spoke to the author of the column over text message.
0: Wahine Vara is the author of the book Searches, Selfhood in the Digital Age. She's been tracking how AI has been creeping into reporting, writing, even literature.
7: She told me that she hadn't actually copied and pasted anything from an AI model into her work, but then she went on to say that she did utilize AI as a tool for things like inspiration and guidance and correction. And then she gave me this whole list of 5 AI products that she'd used while writing the piece, and she called AI a collaborative editor.
0: And you reached out to the New York Times about the fact that they had published something that, at the very least, was written with a heavy assist from AI tools. How did they respond?
7: The New York Times said that if people used generative AI in a substantial way that needed to be disclosed to readers, I asked the spokesperson who I was in touch with whether the level of AI use in that essay rose to that level that required disclosure, and she didn't directly answer the question. Eventually, many weeks later, the Times actually did change its policies. It introduced this new AI policy for freelancers, making clear that they were expected to largely refrain from using AI.
0: Here's another example of an AI reckoning, the horror novel called Shy Girl. It had garnered some buzz before it was released by Hachette Book Group, until a New York Times article made the case that, again, AI tools may have been involved.
7: So in that case, the author of that book did tell the Times that she had not used AI to write Shy Girl, but that she had hired an acquaintance to edit an earlier version of the book, and that acquaintance had used AI. And then Hachette canceled publication.
0: Okay, let's talk about another case study where, again, this AI detection tool Pangram was used. Last year's Commonwealth Short Story Prize.
7: People, again, on social media started noticing that this one story that was published online on the website of the magazine Granta, which is very prestigious, seemed to just reek of AI use. And again, people ran the story through Pangram. In that case, Pangram believed that the story was 100% AI generated. But that was just the beginning of it, because that story had actually been a regional winner of this prize called the Commonwealth Short Story Prize. And there were 4 other regional winners. And so people ran those stories through Pangram. One other story was flagged as 100% AI generated. And a third story was flagged as including significant amounts of AI generated material.
0: But what made this instance different from the other two we talked about is that these writers said that they didn't use AI. I want to ask you more about these AI detection tools like Pangram. How does Pangram work? How accurate is it, do we know?
7: It essentially shows lots of different examples of human writing and AI-generated text to an AI model. And that model learns to distinguish the difference between what human writing looks like and what AI-generated writing looks like. So it isn't a matter of this technology like counting M dashes per paragraph, right? Or like

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1: Work of a Maryland PhD student and researcher named Jenna Russell. She and other researchers from PanGram released a preprint, meaning you can read it online, though it hasn't been peer-reviewed yet, which scanned 185,000 articles from 1,500 newspapers. The team claims that 9% of those newspaper articles were either AI-generated or mixed, and op-eds specifically were 6 times more likely to have AI's fingerprints. In an op-ed published in the Wall Street Journal in April, an editor at the paper, James Toronto, dug into that PanGram research paper, which he says erroneously flagged 3 op-eds in the Wall Street Journal as AI-generated. And that term matters because 2 of the accused writers said they used AI to revise some of their work. But he wrote, "It's inaccurate and unfair to characterize work produced in the manner described by any of these authors as AI-generated. The PanGram tool has no ability to discern a writer's work process. It merely looks for linguistic patterns that tend to correlate with AI output."
2: I wouldn't come to the same conclusion as the writer of that piece, but it is true that to flag something as AI generated does not reflect the nuance of how people actually use AI products, right? When you see that something is flagged as 100% AI, for example, I think what we picture is that somebody went to ChatGPT and said, write me an 800-word modern love column about a bad breakup, right? It may be the case, actually, that people are giving the AI models very rough drafts or outlines of the material, and then relying very heavily on the AI chatbot to suggest language or refine their language. But an author might feel that it was actually their work because it was their ideas or an original draft came from them. So I think that's a fair conversation to have, but I think it raises this other problem, which is that we don't really have clear standards about what we mean when we talk about AI reliance.
1: In all of the examples that we've discussed, shaming seems to play a role. I guess I'd love to hear what you would say to people who don't necessarily believe that all of these writers did something wrong.
2: Listen, I think it's a matter of disclosure and transparency. We can imagine a world in which the New York Times or the Atlantic or New York Public Radio have very clear policies about AI that they post on their websites, for example. And then in every article or opinion piece, there's a disclosure explaining exactly how AI was used in producing that piece. And that way people can know and they can make an informed decision about whether they want to read the piece at all, how much they trust it.
1: There was a really interesting piece in Pointer last month by a book critic named Rachel Megan. She had written about Shy Girl before its release and had given it a rave review before reading that it was 78% AI generated. She wrote that the experience was embarrassing. It made her question her judgment as a critic. But it made me wonder if she, a fan of horror, found such value in this book. Why then does the realization that AI played a role undo all of that?
2: For me, it has to do with what literature is for. So when we view it through that lens, if I as a reader appreciated it, isn't it maybe okay? It's a sort of like consumerist lens to use to think about literature, I think. We are customers and all we need is to be given products that we appreciate, right? There's another lens through which to look at it, which is a political lens, which considers literature, but also journalism and also just communication in general to be this crucially important political act. There's something politically powerful about using language to serve our individual and collective purposes as people in the world, and something really dangerous, I think, about accepting language that's provided to us by big technology companies for which we have to pay in some way or other, right?
1: We're sort of electing to give up our agency as thinkers and individuals when we let them talk for
2: us. Exactly.

0: the thing that makes us human as a species is our ability to use this really specific form of language that only we have in order to connect with one another. And so, yeah, it's not really about like, should we do it or should a robot do it? It's about, should we do it or should we relinquish it to products built by really rich, really powerful technology companies that are built to further enrich and further empower those companies.
1: Wahini, thanks for coming on the show.
0: Thank you for having me.
1: Wahini Vara is a contributor for The Atlantic. She's the author of the recent piece, This Literary AI Scandal Changes Everything.
2: Coming up, an in-real-life tour through the Epstein files.
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0: With the World Cup just days away, public safety officials are getting ready. The event is bigger than it was the last time the U.S. hosted in 1994, and this time multiple high-profile conflicts are happening globally.
1: It's notable that one of the host nations is involved in a lot of those issues.
0: 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On the next morning edition from NPR News.
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4: 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I'm Michael Lowinger.
5: And I'm Brooke Gladstone. A few months ago, the Justice Department released on its website its last tranche of Epstein files, a tangled thicket of PDFs. Some 30 public figures, mostly foreign politicians, businessmen, academics, and lawyers, have faced some sort of reckoning for their involvement with Jeffrey Epstein as a result of the files. But America's most powerful seem to have been left relatively unscathed.
6: The president has lied about being on Epstein's plane, and the unredacted files prove that. There's a lot in here.
5: Pennsylvania Rep. Madeline Dean questioning Acting Attorney General Todd Blanche earlier this week as part of the House of Representatives investigation into the federal government's handling of the Epstein files. It's worth noting here that while some 3.5 million documents in the government's files on Epstein have been made public, roughly 2.5 million have not.
6: There's also this set of files. This is investigation into the potential co-conspirators of Jeffrey Epstein. That's all covered up. The American people are not stupid. They know that when members of Congress have to go in and actually unredact to try to find the truth for these victims, something is corrupt. Something is corrosive.
5: On a sticky day last month, I stepped into the cool interior of what had been an art gallery to behold the files in real life, at least those we've been authorized to see.
7: In late March, we downloaded all of the Epstein files from the Department of Justice website, printed them out, bound them into volumes, and brought them here.
5: David Garrett is a luxury wine entrepreneur from Michigan and the co-founder of the nonprofit Institute for Primary Facts. He organized this exhibit to shine a spotlight on the decades-long relationship between Jeffrey Epstein and Donald Trump, its synergies and synchronicities. The exhibit was open to the public in New York City for several weeks in May.
7: 3.5 million files ends up being about 3,500 volumes of 800 pages each.
5: They're all in this room?
7: We couldn't fit them all in here, so we have a few downstairs. But yeah, 17,000 pounds of evidence.
5: At that moment, I was standing in front of a bookcase filled with volumes and stark white binders, and I pulled out volume 2,742. As released by the Department of Justice of the United States, the Donald J. Trump and Jeffrey Epstein Memorial Reading Room, published by the Trumpsonian. I laughed.
7: So this all started when the Smithsonian took down the exhibits of Trump's impeachments. You know, I kind of lost it a little bit. I mean, I'd been listening to too many podcasts and yelling at the TV for 10 years. But when the Smithsonian decided to bow to the Trump administration and rewrite history, I thought we need some place that's going to actually preserve the truth.
5: I think a lot of people might think that, wow, it really takes a long time to Xerox all those files. We know that it took a long time for Ellsberg to get the Pentagon Papers Xeroxed, but that was a walk in the park compared to this.
7: There were really two problems getting everything printed. The first one was technical. All of these files are heavily redacted. And when you redact a digital file, they go over the redacted material three times with full black. It's completely gone. The problem is that's so much ink that if you put it through a printer, it'll tear the paper. So we had to go through all 3.5 million files and correct each pixel that was 300% black to a format that could be printed. But the bigger problem was really political. The first printer that we sent this project to came back and said, we work with a lot of lawyers. We're really worried that if they find out that we printed this, they're not going to work with us anymore. A second printer, one of their biggest investors, was a Trump supporter. We finally found some printers that are super courageous, and we got very lucky.
8: And the locations?
7: We had a very bad day when we lost both the printer and our first location on the same day. We literally sat down and said, is this too hard? We probably looked at five different places.
8: And they turned you down.
7: Yeah, a bunch of them turned us down, yeah. And this exhibit, the reason that Donald Trump's name is on it is really for two reasons. One is what he shares with Jeffrey Epstein is dozens and dozens of allegations of sexual assault. They're both convicted felons. So putting their names together really makes sense.
8: Trump's name is cited
7: more than 38,000 times throughout the documents. People can draw their own conclusions from that. But my point is this. He shouldn't be influencing the investigation into these crimes. That is a corrupt act, him slowing that investigation. That's the purpose of having his name on this.
8: Now, I assume you've looked at a lot of these documents, right?
7: Too many.
8: Will you show me one that struck you?
7: Oh, well, here's what I'll tell you. One time last week, I was giving an interview and I just pulled a random book off the shelf and started leafing through it to show them that it was real. And it was page after page of little girls with no clothes on. And I had to put the book back and I had to sit down. And so I don't do that anymore. I was here with one of the survivors a couple of days before we opened. We helped her to find the books where she's mentioned. And we pulled them down and I sat down with her downstairs. And she showed me her name, her address, her birthday, her social security number.
8: Things that were supposed to be redacted.
7: A picture of her driver's license. She was 17 when she did the FBI interview. And so she talked about some of her friends that she had told about it. Those friends' names are unredacted. It is criminal what the Department of Justice has done in causing additional harm to the victims and survivors and exposing them. I don't know who to see about it when the Department of Justice breaks the law.
5: He walks us towards the back of the room and to a display, the famous picture of Trump and Epstein, and Trump's got his hand on his shoulder. They're both smiling. And then there's a pretty extensive timeline. Three, actually. One on top of the other, on top of the other.
7: The top one is Jeffrey Epstein, his dozens of allegations of sexual assault, his felony conviction. The bottom timeline is Donald Trump and his dozens of allegations of sexual assault and his felony convictions. And in the middle, you see all these famous photos of them together. We built this timeline to create context, so you would know when these photos were taken and all of the allegations of sexual assault by both men. The notes that you see that are tacked to the timeline are all from survivors that have been here over the course of the last few days. They see themselves on the timeline, and they asked if they could include themselves.
8: This one here from Marina Lacerda, parentheses, minor victim one. My first time in Epstein's house, I was only 14 years old. He gained my confidence and groomed me till he was able to rape, abuse, and take my childhood away. Today I am 37 and reclaiming my power, and I encourage every woman not to forget that power is always within. Love, Marina. This happened to her in 2002 alongside a profile of Epstein in New York Magazine. Trump said, I've known Jeff for 15 years, terrific guy, a lot of fun to be with. It's even said that he likes beautiful women as much as I do, and many of them are on the younger side. Same year as Marina's encounter.
7: When she was 14.
8: Yeah.
7: This is in 2005, the same year the federal probe into Epstein started. And Danny writes here that she was trafficked to Epstein in 2004 at 17 years old. Jeffrey used dance, my ballet background, and my mom's brain tumor against me to get what he wanted. Demand from the powerful still exists. We have to make it safer.
8: This is around the same time that
9: Trump wrote that birthday card.
7: Yeah, she put it on the timeline right above Trump's famous birthday card.
9: And 2000, the same year where there's the famous foursome photo of Trump, Melania, Epstein, and Ghislaine Maxwell photographed together at Mar-a-Lago. This is when Virginia Jeffrey was recruited at Mar-a-Lago. She was 16 years old. She became one of the most prominent voices against Epstein. Later, she killed herself. Lisa Phillips, around the same time, brought by boat from Tortola. She writes in this note on your wall, she met Prince Andrew on the same day. Epstein, she writes, abused me.
7: Yeah, so everything that's happening now with transparency and accountability, as flawed as it is because of these amazingly brave women who stood up and refused to go away. The pictures that you see here are them speaking out in front of Congress to get the Epstein Files Transparency Act passed. And then two of these photos are from the very famous public service announcement advertisement that ran during the Super Bowl, with all of the survivors holding up pictures of themselves the year they met Jeffrey Epstein.
10: After years of being kept apart, we're standing together.
11: Standing together.
10: Because this girl deserves the truth.
11: Because she deserves the truth.
12: Because we all deserve the truth.
9: On the timeline, there's a girl, she looks maybe 13 or 14, smiling for her class photo. This was the year she met Epstein, 1991. And she leaves a note. Jess Michaels, raped by Jeffrey Epstein, brought to him by a woman who would go on to work for Epstein for 18 plus years.
7: So what we have in the middle is...
9: Next, David Garrett brings us to a draped box. Inside, there are 1,400 electric candles.
7: Each one of those candles represents one of the victims of Jeffrey Epstein. Each one of them is alive.
9: You found that people looking at it had a tendency to start counting.
7: Yeah, I think they start counting first to just say, how many are there? And some people will stand here for 20 minutes or a half an hour. What we're surrounded by are 3.5 million files. It's the problem with big numbers. How do you know what 3.5 million files looks like? Well, now you can see it. But the same thing is true with 1,400 victims. How do you know what 1,400 little girls looks like? 10 is a volleyball team. 20 is a lacrosse team. 1,400 fills a theater.
9: Downstairs, the walls are blanketed with so many more handwritten notes, but these are written by the guests.
7: This was our overflow room originally, where we have some more bookshelves and a few hundred last books. And we created a space down here where people that come through, if they want to call the Department of Justice, they can sit at that table and call and ask, demand that all of the files be released and that they be properly redacted. And then here at this table, people leave notes. We had one corkboard. We thought we'd only need one for the whole time that we were here. There are now maybe 20 corkboards.
9: Here's one that says, we live in a prison with free monsters. We are not things. All this happened in the, quote, best country in the world. Are we great yet?
7: So a lot of people that come through are survivors of sexual abuse or sexual assault themselves. A lot of women need a moment after seeing the exhibit upstairs and want to express themselves down here. We've seen dozens and dozens of survivors come through this space.
9: There's one that says, why do men in power keep trying to protect us from imaginary threats and ignoring the real ones? Burn it all down. You call this enterprise a pressure campaign. How so?
7: A year ago, when the authors of the Epstein Files Transparency Act were contemplating that piece of legislation, everybody thought it'll never pass, it'll never be law. But because these incredibly brave women went to Capitol Hill and demanded that this law be passed, because millions and millions of people called their congresspeople, it passed the House with only one no vote. It passed the Senate unanimously, and the president signed it. What that means is that if we work together, democracy can still work. that's what I hope we can do a small part of here. Get people excited. We've already done maybe 1,500 calls to the Department of Justice. We hope to demand that all the files be released, that they be properly redacted this time, and that there is real transparency that drives towards real accountability.
9: The Institute for Primary Facts is primarily an anti-corruption organization. Is that wrong?
7: It's a pro-democracy, right? But I think that's the same thing. Corruption is the tool of autocrats to kill democracies.
9: But primary facts don't seem to have much purchase in the current political climate. People seem to be immune.
7: I'm not sure if it's the people. I think it might be the medium. You make more money the more attention you get on social media. The things that get the most attention sometimes aren't true. You just have no idea when you're looking through your phone. So when I say the Institute for Primary Facts, what I'm hoping that we can do is use in real life, use tactile experiences. Get away from your phone and come in and see what we've done here. It's really hard to ignore. You can't scroll past it when you're walking through this room.
9: So many people are able to tisk-tisk at what happened with Jeffrey Epstein and move on. You clearly can't. Just talking about it made you something that the listeners couldn't see, but really upset. Why can't you pass it by? I have two daughters. How old are yours?
7: I have a daughter who's 26 and one who's 15. I imagine that I'll have granddaughters someday. There have always been monsters. There have always been monsters. But for 250 years, we have the rule of law. And the rule of law meant that we could feel confident that regardless of who the perpetrator was, we could hold them accountable. And if we could hold them accountable, then there would be a deterrent for people to do it in the future. Well, what is the deterrent now? They've all gotten away with it. I don't think that's providing a safe environment for my daughters and granddaughters. Let's have some real accountability.
9: Look, I've been a reporter for a long time. I've often told young reporters that it's like water dropping on a stone to change things. You need a billion drops to even slightly redirect the flow. Are your hopes for this reasonable?
7: Maybe, even if they're unreasonable. Real change is a small group of people trying to do impossible things. That's the only way that change has ever happened. I think that a lot of people are hungry for change. So let's do it.
9: Thank you so much.
7: Thank you.
9: While Garrett was guiding us through the tour, a woman in a long navy dress slipped into the exhibit. He introduced her as Andrea Sterling, an online content creator, and also a survivor of one of Epstein's notorious assaults on minors. She agreed to sit down with me downstairs amid the spillover volumes and all those encouraging corkboards and tell me what happened to her.
13: I was 17, and I recently moved from Colombia, and a friend of mine casually invited me. It was like, hey, you know, I have this gig. There's this rich guy, and I give him a massage. There were no details. It was easy for me to accept, too, because she always invited me to very normal events. Barbecues, friends that were our age, very normal. So when she invited me, it was a little strange, but to be honest with you, I trusted it. He clearly had a technique. Two cleaning ladies opened the door for me and his residence here in New York City. They put me in an office. In the office, you can acknowledge all the pictures. Now that I'm older, I'm like, oh, they did it on purpose for you to feel like safe. Like, oh, he's with politicians. What bad can happen? Which is the trap. That's a trap.
9: You think famous people won't behave that way?
13: I thought so. I go with the two girls who brought me to the massage room, and quickly I realized that it's not all about a massage. It was not a massage. He just continued, and you're trapped. Some girls freeze. I was kind of fighting on it, but then froze, and it was a disgrace. It was.
9: You felt shame? You felt shame?
13: Unfortunately, it's hard to explain. I don't understand how did I carry that that didn't belong to me and didn't belong to any of the girls. So I leave whenever I could leave. I stopped talking to the friends that brought me there. But now I understand that there were the victims too. They were minors. They were even younger than me.
8: So then there's this exhibit of the Epstein files. How did you get here? How did you happen to walk in? You never even made your name public.
13: No. In 2018 or 19, when I saw him, I recognized him. I didn't want to get involved. I wasn't sure. And I saw a lot of the survivors already talking. And I thought, these girls are so brave. They're already doing it. Something's going to happen, right? And keep on waiting and waiting and waiting. And then I'm like, wait, this is getting darker. I have to step in. I create content in the cannabis industry, in jewelry and traveling. So I create a lot of like fun and comedy content. And I felt like a coward. Now I think it's time to step in and be part of the noise. And that's what I'm doing right now. And then they contact us about this amazing project. And I think this is very helpful because it helps you understand the magnitude. And these are only half of the files. I call it, these are the vanilla files, even though they're very dark. But I think they gave us the safer files. Imagine the other ones.
8: I understand that you allowed your name to be used here for the first time.
13: So I opened up in Latin America only, Telemundo, Univision, in the United States only from here yesterday in public.
8: Wow. And so your strongest reaction to this enterprise was
13: putting my name in the timeline and to see how many people are with us and they take their time to actually come here and write a note to encourage us to keep going. A lot of survivors, they've been talking since 1996, 1998.
8: And the shame you mentioned?
13: The shame is gone. That's why I decided to talk. The shame, you understand when you're an adult.
8: You've been an adult for a while, but
13: yeah.
8: It didn't
13: hit me until recently. I mean, it has been a process. I did have some therapy prior, worked on some of the things, but what am I going to be ashamed of? I wasn't the 55-year-old hiring minors to hire older minors. So the shame is not mine. Yeah.
8: We're very lucky you walked in.
13: Oh, no, thank you. I'm very lucky to meet you.
8: Yeah. The Donald J. Trump and Jeffrey Epstein Memorial Reading Room has closed in New York, but it's next headed to Washington, D.C.
4: That's it for this week's show. On the Media is produced by Molly Rosen, Rebecca Clark Callender, and Candace Wong. Travis Mannon is our video producer.
8: Our technical director is Jennifer Munson, with engineering help from Jared Paul. Eloise Blondio is our senior producer, and our executive producer is Katya Rogers. On the Media is produced by WNYC. I'm Brooke Gladstone.
4: And I'm Micah Loewinger.
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17: President Trump's aggressive interventions in Latin America. What's the end game? For Sunday, June 7th, this is All Things Considered from NPR News. I'm Adrian Florido. Today we look at where things stand for Republican priorities on Capitol Hill, including funding for immigration enforcement. We'll also visit a tiny remote island that India wants to transform into a port.
18: This strategic game that we are talking about seems to me a bit speculative, but the damage to the environment is going to be very real.
17: And what's a city bird got to do to be heard over all that ruckus?
19: The noise in the cities are relatively low frequency, so the birds try to song higher.
17: Those stories after the news.
2: Live from NPR News in Washington, I'm Janine Herbst. Iran fired ballistic missiles at Israel today, the first such attack since a ceasefire was declared 2 months ago. NPR's Greg Myrie has more.
20: Israel said the Iranian missiles were directed at northern Israel, where warning sirens rang out on Sunday evening. The Israeli military said in a statement on X that it shot down incoming missiles, but it added that it had identified additional launches targeting Israel. Iran warned earlier it might act due to the ongoing fighting between Israel and Hezbollah, the Lebanese militant group that's closely allied with Iran. Hezbollah fired on northern Israel on Sunday morning, according to Israel. Several hours later, Israel carried out airstrikes in the southern suburbs of Beirut, a Hezbollah stronghold. Greg Myrie, NPR News, Tel Aviv.
2: In Maine, personal controversy is rocking Democrat Graham Plattner, who's campaigning to be the party's Senate nominee to try to topple Republican incumbent Susan Collins and possibly retake the Senate. And here's Tamara Keith has more.
21: So this started with offensive old Reddit posts that he deleted. Then last fall, there was a firestorm over a skull and crossbones tattoo he got on his chest in 2007. He swore he didn't know the symbol was associated with the Nazis and got it covered with a wolf tattoo. Then last weekend, it came out that his wife revealed that early in their marriage, she caught him sexting with a number of other women. Plattner is fighting back and also explaining that a lot of his behavior was the result of difficulty adjusting to life after his military service.
2: And NPR's Tamara Keith reporting. The primary takes place on Tuesday, and while Governor Janet Mills suspended her primary campaign, she's reminding voters her name's still on the ballot, though she's not actively campaigning. For nearly 2 weeks, protesters have clashed off and on with an array of law enforcement agencies and ICE detention center in Newark, New Jersey. Bruce Kahnweiser reports there's no end in sight to the standoff.
22: Demonstrations broke out at the Delaney Hall facility late last month after detainees announced a hunger strike to protest conditions inside the prison. Within days, U.S. Senator Andy Kim was given limited access to the facility. He found the detainees' complaints to be credible. Kim was back at the detention center on Saturday, but was denied entry.
23: This time was different because this time ICE refused to let me talk to any detainees. They restricted my ability to do my job.
22: Congress has oversight authority over such facilities. All told, dozens of people have been arrested, a handful have been taken to hospitals, and three separate law enforcement agencies have failed to calm the situation. And New Jersey is suing the prison's management, demanding access to the facility. For NPR News, I'm Bruce Kahnweiser in Greenbrook, New Jersey.
2: You're listening to NPR News in Washington. Federal agricultural officials and the livestock industry in South Texas are on high alert for additional cases of a parasite that's called the New World screwworm. And NPR's Will Stone reports it's the first detection of that parasite in the state since the 1960s.
24: The New World screwworm is a parasitic fly that lays its eggs in the wounds of livestock and other animals and feeds on their flesh. It was a devastating pest for the cattle industry in the 1900s before a massive eradication program largely vanquished the fly from the U.S. Jason Sawyer, chief science officer for East Foundation, a nonprofit and ranching operation, says his industry has been preparing for this.
25: It is a threat that can be mitigated and ultimately eradicated. You know, we've done it before, we can do it again.
24: The eradication strategy largely relies on releasing millions of sterile male flies that mate with wild females, which causes the population to decline over time. Will Stone, NPR News.
0: at the weekend box office. After 3 weeks of indie horror dominance, the slasher spoof sequel, Scary Movie, took the top spot with an estimated $55 million in ticket sales. The Wayans Brothers comedy, The Sixth Scary Movie, notched a franchise best $105 million global launch. In second place, Masters of the Universe with $29 million. In third place, A24's horror film Backrooms with $25 million. It's the studio's highest grossing release ever. I'm Janine Herbst, and you're listening to NPR News from Washington.
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5: This is All Things Considered from NPR News. I'm Adrian Florido in Culver City, California. Republicans managed to pass 3 years of immigration enforcement funding through the Senate on Friday. The House is expected to pass it this week. GOP senators also defeated an effort to ban the president's nearly $2 billion fund of taxpayer money that he said he wants to give to people who have been targeted by a weaponized government. That might include January 6th insurrectionists who attacked police and threatened lawmakers. NPR's Eric McDaniel covers Congress, and he is here now. Hey, Eric.
6: Hey.
5: So let's start with its immigration funding. It is expected to pass the House, as I said. This would be a big legislative win for Republicans, wouldn't it?
6: Well, they're certainly accomplishing a big goal. 3 years of funding through the rest of Trump's term will insulate immigration enforcement from a lot of political pressure, right? They can't hold funding back. And mass deportations were a central campaign talking point for Trump. But it took basically 6 months to get here, and they weren't quiet. Public opinion started to turn on immigration enforcement after federal agents killed two American citizens in Minnesota early in the year. And Democrats, of course, shut down the agency that oversees immigration enforcement for months in a failed effort to secure reforms like body cameras and limits on face covering, stuff like that. Republicans ultimately had to find a way to pass this $70 billion in funding on a party line vote. But even that was delayed further by controversial ideas from the president.
5: Like that almost $2 billion fund he wants to pay people he says have been unfairly prosecuted by the federal government.
6: Yeah, and not to mention $1 billion in taxpayer money for the Secret Service to fund the president's security for the president's ballroom project. That ballroom money was eventually stripped, but the anti-weaponization fund that President Trump created caused a longer delay. It was the target of a number of unsuccessful amendment votes in this immigration enforcement package at the end of last week. But even after that, President Trump told Kristen Welker on NBC's Meet the Press in an interview that aired on Sunday today that he'd like to see the fund go forward anyway, that it's likely to continue to be an issue in Congress, especially in the House, where we're dealing with what amounts to a single vote majority to get things through. And some Republicans who have either been ousted from their seats by Trump or face very competitive general elections.
5: Eric, what else is on the agenda?
6: Well, more things that were making progress until Trump waded into the fight. So one thing I'm tracking is the reauthorization of America's most central spy tool. It's a thing called FISA, Section 702 of the Foreign Intelligence Surveillance Act. And it lets the government scoop up electronic communications between non-Americans located outside of the U.S. when those communications cross American servers. It usually targets something like 300,000 people or groups each year. The authority for that collection expires Friday. Congress has already had to pass a series of stopgap, and from my reporting, it really looked like a deal was coming together, finally, that could pass the House with a two-thirds bipartisan vote. Then the president picked an acting director of national intelligence, a guy named Bill Pulte, and Pulte has attracted attention in his current administration job for using the role to undermine the president's perceived political enemies. The fear is that he would do the same in this new job, Director of National Intelligence, where he'd oversee the nation's spy agency's intelligence gathering. Even before this, lawmakers of both parties were already concerned that FISA could be used for domestic surveillance and potential abuses.
5: What would happen if FISA did expire?
6: Well, let me say that I think another stopgap extension is probably more likely than an outright expiration. But okay. Even if FISA did lapse, the people I talked to say the collection has been authorized by the courts to continue for the rest of this year. So you'll still hear lawmakers sounding the alarm bells, and even some Republicans are telling the president that Bill Pulte cannot stay in this job.
5: I've been speaking with Congress reporter Eric McDaniel. Eric, thanks.
6: Adrian, thank you.
5: When you hear the word protest, different sounds might come to mind.
7: Sometimes protest sounds like this.
9: Say her name!
10: Breonna Taylor!
9: Say her name!
10: Breonna
9: Taylor!
7: Sometimes it sounds like this.
11: We gotta fight the powers that be!
12: This is America.
13: Say her name! Say her name!
7: Sometimes it's silent.
5: That is the voice of Michelle Tyreen Johnson, the host of Race Unwrapped from Louisville Public Media. The show is in its fifth season, and it explores the way that race is embedded in society, sometimes in ways that we don't even think about. Past seasons have looked at race and language, race and humor, and race and democracy. And this season, Johnson is looking at art and how it has played a part in protest and social change. And Michelle Tyreen Johnson joins me now. Welcome.
7: Hey, thank you for having me.
5: So your first episode of this season, which I'm really enjoyed listening to, you speak with someone who a lot of people might not think of as an artist, Stacey Abrams. Mm-hmm. She ran for governor of Georgia in 2018. She's a voting rights advocate. But she also writes fiction, novels specifically that are love stories or thrillers that are actually about bigger social issues like democracy, AI, mm-hmm. government power. Well, why Stacey Abrams?
7: Well, I got to be honest, I have a little bit of a political artistic crush on Stacey because I am a former attorney. And so when I found out that, you know, a few years ago that she also wrote fiction, and I'm a playwright also who no longer practices law, but I was like, oh my God, like she's in the community of those of us who have like the jobs that people are very impressed by, but that who do art, who write stories, who tell stories. And I just thought that she would be a really good bridge guest between last season's discussion about voting and politics and democracy and this season talking about art as protest or art as a way of expressing social justice.
5: Did she say anything that really got you to think about art in a different way?
7: You know, when I talked to her, she said something that reinforced for me that all art is really about storytelling. It just takes different form.
26: The fiction writing that I do has always been about how do I take those component pieces of the lives we lead and the people we are and knit them together in a story that gives us a bit of education and knowledge, a bit of intrigue and romance. But most of all, how do we create a world that we want to keep visiting again and again?
7: That to me ends up being what the whole season is about, that it's easy for me as a writer to think about writing something as storytelling, but all art is.
5: You mentioned that you are a playwright. Did reporting this season change the way that you think about your own work as a playwright?
7: Yes and no. I mean, there are probably people who think that I just write about race and racism, and that, you know, that probably is 90% accurate. Mm. But it just, in doing the season and talking to such a wide variety of people, it just made me realize that, again, art is so unique in how it speaks the language of a protest. I mean, I've been a newspaper reporter, I've been an employment attorney, I've been a diversity and inclusion speaker and facilitator, and now I'm a public radio journalist, right? And while I can talk about race in all of those professions, there's nothing like writing a fictional play, especially if I'm also bringing in history, that allows me to write about the big T truth instead of just focusing on the journalism truth of what happened today. How did that connect to what happened yesterday? How does that predict what may happen tomorrow? You know, with playwriting and with all art, you get to decide what door you're going to walk through to talk about that story.
5: Hmm. What do you hope listeners come away with broadly after listening to this season in terms of how they think about race or protest or art?
7: You know, I really want people to just stop and think about how we may all be living side by side, but we're not looking at the world through the same lenses. That, to me, is sort of the bottom line of every season I have of Race and Wrapped, is did you think about even one thing differently after listening to this episode of this season than you did before you heard the episode or the season? That, to me, is what the purpose of Race Unwrapped is. It's to help you to be exposed to a different way of thinking about how race impacts a person's life.
5: Well, I've been speaking with Michelle Tyrene Johnson. She is the host of Race Unwrapped from Louisville Public Media. Thank you so much for this podcast. I'm really enjoying it.
7: Thank you.
5: Take a listen to this robin. Does it sound a little weird to you? No? Well, what about compared to this robin? These are two different robins, the first in a city, the second out in nature. New research shows that some city birds are actually changing their songs.
19: Animals have to adapt to be able to live in cities.
5: This is Monika Jablonski from the Center for Ecological Research in Hungary.
19: It always starts with this simple sequence that do, do, do, do, do.
5: She's been studying how and why these city dwellers are changing their songs.
19: The traffic noise is the most common. Not only the noise, but other urban phenomena also influence song, like the different physical structure of the environment because of the buildings.
5: Birds sing as part of the mating process, or to mark territory. But what good does it do if your fellow avians can't hear you over the ruckus of the city?
19: So the birds try to sing higher.
5: They try to sing higher. Some birds change the frequency of their songs. Others change individual notes. But most city birds, Jablonski says, they actually don't change their songs at all.
19: And I think it's a good thing because it means that the birds, regardless of their song or the characteristic of their song, are able to live in cities.
5: Even so, she thinks it is important to know which birds are forced to adapt, to know how what we build affects the natural world around us. Sometimes you just have to stop and listen.

0: This is All Things Considered from NPR News. If you're a new parent who is heading back to work, how's it going? The transition from worker to parent to working parent can be a complicated one. LifeKit reporter Andy Tagle spoke to a brain researcher about how to navigate your evolving identity at home and on the job.
1: If you're headed back to the office after parental leave, you're likely in pursuit of that mythical work-life balance. And very possibly, feeling like you're failing in both arenas.
2: My best advice to parents is lower your standards. Don't expect that you're going to be amazing at everything.
1: Darby Zaxby is a neuroscientist, clinical psychologist, and professor at the University of Southern California. Her upcoming book, Dad Brain, is all about the science of fatherhood. She says, no matter how you come to assume the role, man or woman, pregnancy, adoption, fostering, parenting is hugely transformational to the brain and body. It can take a long time to fully adjust to parenthood, much longer than you might expect.
2: There's evidence that we don't really bounce back, even if we ever bounce back, until 2 years or maybe more. And since many people have more than one kid, that sort of period of remodeling and adjustment can actually last even longer than those 2 years.
1: So, in this season of life especially, try to let good be good enough. Your body is rewiring itself to meet the demands of this awesome, wild new gig.
2: I like to say, great parents are made, not born.
1: Once that little one enters your life, your hormone levels shift and change. You have increased emotional sensitivity. You lose gray matter volume in your brain. This is men and women, by the way. And sure, your brain getting smaller on its face might not sound great, but
2: the brain is starting to work more efficiently. You're having to figure out what this little creature that can't talk to you needs and how to soothe them. You're really using your social brain and you're using your empathetic brain, and we're developing stronger, faster connections when we become new parents.
1: Okay, but what about that infamous post-baby mom brain? Or dad brain, both a thing. You know, that slow, scatterbrain feeling brought on from sleep deprivation and that mountain of new responsibilities?
2: It's just the demand of taking care of an infant. It sort of changes our priorities, and your memory looks great if you're focusing on caregiving relevant information.
1: And that shift can serve you in a lot of different areas of your life. Zaxby talked to one dad for her book, for example,
2: who told me that taking time off to be a dad made him way better at work. It really improved his ability to manage employees. So there are a lot of transferable skills as we're developing that empathy and that patience when working with our own young kids that can really translate into making us better, more effective workers as well.
1: And of course, there's the purely logistical side of parenting too.
2: A lot of parents report that, you know, having kids, because it introduces all these new complexities, can make them more disciplined and better at just getting things done.
1: Studies have even shown that parenting is neuroprotective later in life. And the more kids you have, the younger your brain looks as you age. For now, while you're still in the thick of it all, Zaxby's parting words of wisdom as both a parent researcher and a parent herself, find community. No one is supposed to do this alone.
2: The more that we seek out support and we lean on people in our lives, the easier it can be to get through those first few years of early parenthood.
1: And the easier it is to parent, the easier it is to make working parenthood work for you. For NPR's Life Kit, I'm Andy Tagle.
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0: This is All Things Considered from NPR News. I'm Adrian Florido. On Great Nicobar Island, you might see nesting leatherback turtles, the largest sea turtles, or the blue and green streaked Nicobar pigeon, the closest living relative of the dodo. This island is a remote speck in the Indian Ocean, a 30-hour ferry ride from its nearest neighbor. So why does India want to transform this pristine island into a bustling township? NPR's Omkar Khandekar investigates.
12: We are at the edge of a forest with field biologist Sumit Kumar. He is trying to find a particularly shy creature. He hits play on a small speaker and replays it until we hear this. Kumar flashes his torch. And on a branch is a wide-eyed owl, a small, fat Nicobarese copse owl. Kumar says they are rare and a bit unfriendly. He says they glare at you as if to say you don't belong here. And he says they are not wrong. Until folks started settling here from mainland India a few decades ago, the Great Nicobar was just inhabited by a few thousand indigenous people. Now, more change is coming. This is Indian journalist Faye D'Souza on her YouTube channel.
13: Have you heard of the Great Nicobar Project? It's an 80,000 crore mega plan to turn a biodiverse island into a trade, tourism and transport hub with a transshipment terminal, airport, township and power plant.
12: The Great Nicobar Project. It will also include a military base. The billion-dollar project is expected to cover an area twice the size of Manhattan. India says a transshipment port here could help them grab a share of the regional goods traffic. That makes sense, says Nitya Lab. She is a maritime researcher at the think tank Chatham House.
14: My sense is that this is part of a greater strategy.
12: She says India likely sees a bigger imperative to do that now, at a time when other global supply routes are under pressure.
14: If we think about global choke points today, especially in light of conflict in the Strait of Hormuz, India is one of many countries that are looking to secure their own supply lines.
12: She's referring to the Strait of Malacca. It's a maritime route that lies between Malaysia, Indonesia, and Singapore. And a military base on the Great Nicobar? Lap says that is about countering China's increasing military presence in the Indian Ocean. But some say the cost-to-benefit ratio just doesn't add up. Abhijit Singh is a former naval officer who also specializes in maritime economy. He says a transshipment port on the Great Nicobar only makes sense if it can lure shipping companies from their current stopovers in Singapore and Sri Lanka.
15: A transshipment port does not just come up in a vacuum. It requires a logistical network. The big problem with the geography of Nicobar is that it is over 700 miles away from the Indian mainland. That means the production center, as far as that transshipment hub is considered, is quite far off.
12: And he says India already has infrastructure to counter Chinese security threats in the region.
15: This strategic gain that we are talking about seems to me a bit speculative, but the damage to the environment is going to be very real.
12: The damage to the environment. India's environment minister has said that they will have to cut more than 700,000 trees to build high-rises, discos, and maybe even theme parks like Disneyland. And so there has been a massive outcry against this project for years, from former government officials to academics like Manish Chandi. He specializes on the islands and says that the Great Nicobar project sounds like an open invitation to disaster.
16: A huge amount of natural resources that the island is dependent on, the biological diversity that the island also has, and the indigenous communities, they're all at a serious threat from such an idea.
12: Indian officials, ministers, and departments overseeing this project did not respond to NPR's emails with a list of questions. But they have previously claimed that the project will do little harm to the island's environment. Interior Minister Amit Shah said that the development would make the island chain the world's most popular tourist hotspot.
17: Ek dashak ke baad, ek kshetra duniya mein sabse zyada paryatakon ko laane wala kshetra banne wala hai.
12: And that would also create tens of thousands of potential jobs. For that reason, many Indian settlers here welcome the project, but not the island's indigenous communities. Like the hunter-gatherer Shompin tribe, over 100 live in the island's rainforests with little contact with the modern world. The conservation group Survival International says a massive tourism push risks wiping out the tribe because it will lead to contact between them and other people. The island's other indigenous folk, the Nicobaris, are also worried. In 2004, they were displaced by the Indian Ocean tsunami as it washed away their homes by the coast. Tribal chief Barnabas Manju says Indian officials had promised to help them return. That never happened. Then 4 years ago, Manju says officials told him about the Great Nicobar project and asked him to sign a consent letter. He says they promised him it wouldn't impact their ancestral lands. So he gave his consent. Later, when he saw the project's maps, he noticed that part of the Great Nicobar project would be built over his community's ancestral lands. But Manju says what keeps them going is faith. Every Sunday, the community gathers to pray for everyone. Including the Prime Minister and his ministers. Manju says he hopes someday one of them will listen to their prayers and reconsider the project. Omkar Khandekar, NPR News, with producer Leisha Nair in Great Nicobar.
0: Los Angeles and the movies have gone hand in hand since the birth of Hollywood. So many movies set in L.A. are about the movie industry. There's Sunset Boulevard.
18: All right, Mr. DeMille, I'm ready for my close-up.
0: The Player.
19: Can we talk about something other than Hollywood for a change?
20: Yes.
19: We're educated people.
0: La La Land.
21: So you're an actress. I thought you looked familiar. Have I seen you in anything?
20: The coffee shop on the Warner Brothers lot.
0: And so many more. But today, we want to take a look at L.A. movies that don't have anything to do with the studio backlot. For this week's Cineplexity segment, we are talking about movies about L.A. that aren't about the movie industry. Joining us are NPR culture reporter and longtime L.A. resident Mandalit del Barco and fellow Angelino and NPR deputy culture editor Mateen Mokala. Welcome to both of you.
2: Thank you.
20: Hey, thanks for having us.
0: Andali, you know, there are so many different types of L.A. movies, but what are the different ways that L.A. is more than just a setting for the movies, but actually becomes a character itself?
2: There are so many. L.A.'s been a character in the movies from the silent movie era, Laurel and Hardy, The Little Rascals, all the way up to the sci-fi classic Blade Runner.
22: It seems you feel our work is not a benefit to the public.
23: Replicants are like any other machine. They're either a benefit or a hazard.
2: That was supposed to take place in the dystopian future of 2019, right? And here we are in 2026. We don't have flying cars, but we do have a lot of Waymos. There are countless cop movies over the years, Terminator movies, Beverly Hills Cop, Training Day.
24: To protect the sheep, you got to catch the wolf. And it takes a wolf to catch a wolf. You understand?
2: There are movies that make fun of L.A., the cliches of L.A. We like to laugh at ourselves, right? Comedies like one of my favorites, L.A. Story with Steve Martin.
25: Whatever you do, don't get dumped in L.A. Oh, I mean, it's not like New York where you can meet someone walking down the street.
26: No, in L.A. you practically have to hit someone with your car.
2: There's one scene where he literally pulls out of his driveway to park next door, showing how much we don't like to walk here. One of my favorite subgenres is the kind of angsty underground L.A. movies, like Ghost World, the unglamorous suburban strip malls.
27: Do you serve beer? Any alcohol?
28: I wish. Actually, you wish. After about 5 minutes of this movie, you're going to wish you had 10 beers.
2: Boogie Nights about the porn industry and Repo Man filled with punks and slackers.
29: See, an ordinary person spends his life avoiding tense situations. Repo Man spends his life getting into tense situations.
2: One of my favorites from the Coen brothers, The Big Lebowski, with Jeff Bridges as the ultimate slacker, the dude.
30: So that's what you call me, you know? That or his dudeness or duder or, El Duderino, if you're not into the whole brevity thing.
0: Mateen, is there a movie for you in particular that is just like quintessential Los Angeles?
20: There's one that is above and beyond the greatest Los Angeles film I've ever seen in my life, and that is Michael Mann's classic Heat. Mm. Now, this is the one that featured Al Pacino, Robert De Niro. It was the first film that they shared a scene together in this diner in Los Angeles. They talked to each other about being, are we just normal guys? And they're not. One's an amazing policeman. The other one's an amazing criminal.
30: I do what I do best. I take scores. You do what you do best, trying to stop guys like me.
31: So you never wanted a regular type life.
20: What makes this an L.A. film is it's filmed across the city. I think a lot of people who don't live in Los Angeles fail to realize the topography of the city. It's mountains, it's oceans, it's colors. And it's filmed in this kind of grayish blue hue, which adds a coolness to the film, even though it's called Heat. Mm. To me, this film is the iconic Los Angeles film.
2: And there's a long line of these crime movies in L.A., going back to the film noir of the 1940s, Double Indemnity and The Big Sleep.
32: So you're a private detective. I didn't know they existed except in books, or else they were greasy little men snooping around hotel corridors.
33: I'm not very tall, either.
2: And, there's something really ugly and beautiful about Los Angeles, I think. And that's what these films capture. Mm. The idea that anything could happen here, that people could become overnight famous in L.A. for something they did really well or something really horrible.
0: I did grow up in Southern California, down in Orange County, just down the freeway. But I have spent a lot of my life living in L.A. and fell in love with, the tapestry of ethnicities here, races,
2: right.
0: Culture. It's a global city. Are there any movies that really capture that about the city for you, Mandalit?
2: Yeah, well, there are a lot of period dramas like Devil in a Blue Dress that was set in the 40s.
34: Because even though we had fought a war to keep the world free, the color line in America worked both ways, and even a rich white man like Todd Carter was afraid to cross it.
2: I used to report on street gangs in L.A. in the 1990s, so I think about all those movies like Boys in the Hood and Straight Outta Compton.
35: We gave the people truth.
36: Yeah, but your songs,
1: They glamorize the lifestyle of gangs, guns, drugs.
3: Our art is a reflection of our reality.
2: And there are so many movies, or mainly the only movies, about Latinos.
0: Mm.
2: And we're here in L.A. We make up half, nearly half of Angelinos, you know? There's Born in East L.A., the comedy with Cheech Marin.
0: Great one.
2: Stand and Deliver, that was set in a high school in East L.A.
4: This is basic math, but basic math is too easy for you burros. So I'm going to teach you algebra because I'm the champ.
2: Real Women Have Curves, you know, America Ferrera and her mom worked in a garment factory in downtown L.A.
5: Aren't you embarrassed?
6: Of what?
5: Look at you, you look awful.
6: Mama, I happen to like myself.
5: Right on, sister.
0: Or Gregory Nava's Mi Familia, My Family.
2: Absolutely, that's a classic. That takes place from a family's journey over the generations, from Mexico to Los Angeles.
0: And one of the early characters in that movie is a man named El Californio, who, before he dies, says that he wants on his tombstone an engraving saying that when he was born, this was Mexico, and wherever I am buried will continue to be Mexico. Are there still good movies being made about Los Angeles today?
2: Well, you know, I see a lot of TV shows being made, well, newer TV shows like Hacks and The Studio. Those are great shows. I Love L.A., that's another one. But the problem is that in the last few years, a lot of productions have moved away from Los Angeles.
0: Yeah.
2: You know, there's places that are much cheaper to film, and they get tax credits. You know, people have moved first to Atlanta, New York, Texas, New Mexico, but then also Canada, Vancouver, the UK. So they're starting to try to do that again here in California and other places, and there's even talk of having a national film tax credit just to get the films to come back to the U.S. And specifically back to Hollywood. I think Hollywood now is more of a state of mind or, you know, it's an industry. It's not a place anymore. Yeah. But they're trying to get it back to Hollywood where it was created, where Hollywood started.
20: You know, and Mondolit is completely right. It is a struggle. You know, we've spoken to a lot of filmmakers who would love to make films in L.A. and it doesn't always happen. But I would be remiss if I didn't give a shout out to a wonderful film from last year, Good Fortune, which was directed by the actor and the comedian Aziz Ansari.
7: I did everything I was supposed to do and nothing's working out.
8: I'm not really supposed to be doing this. I'm normally only in charge of saving people from texting and driving.
7: Wait, you're telling me I have a budget guardian angel?
20: It stars Aziz Ansari, Seth Rogen, Kiki Palmer, Sandra Oh, and the inimitable Keanu Reeves. This movie was filmed all across L.A. in Los Feliz, Eagle Rock, Cypress Park even gets a little shout-out in this film.
2: All the East Side.
20: All the East Side.
0: I remember when those were not considered East Side neighborhoods. Yeah.
20: That's right. You know, and this is one of those films that talks about a lot of the economic inequality in the city. And really, you know, Aziz Ansari called it his love letter to Los Angeles. And I hope more people go out and see it. It has a wonderful cast. And, you know, if you like the great Wim Wenders film, Wings of Desire, this is not quite Wings of Desire, but a comedic take on angels coming in to give an assist now and then.
0: Well, I've been speaking with NPR's Mandalit del Barco and Mateen Mokhala about movies about Los Angeles. Thanks for joining us.
2: Thank you.
20: Thank you.
0: From Los Angeles, that's a wrap. And for Sunday, that is All Things Considered from NPR News. Thanks for listening and have a great week.
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15: Welcome to a special edition of The Middle. I'm Jeremy Hobson. Perhaps no issue has defined President Trump's second term more than immigration. He came into office promising mass deportations and a zero-tolerance policy for illegal immigration. But the aggressive crackdown led to unintended consequences, including the shooting deaths of two American citizens, Renee Good and Alex Preddy, in Minneapolis by federal agents earlier this year. Those killings sparked outrage and a change in tactics by the White House. This hour, we're going to listen back to our raw, emotional town hall recorded in January in Minnesota and hear what's changed from CBS News immigration correspondent Camilo Montoya Galvez and Catherine Richard of Minnesota Public Radio. We're not taking live calls this hour, but we welcome your voicemails at 844-4MIDDLE. That's 844-464-3353. Stay right there. A special edition of The Middle starts right after the news.
16: Live from NPR News in Washington, I'm Janine Herbst. Iran fired missiles toward Israel today, threatening a fragile ceasefire and ongoing negotiations for a peace deal. Tehran says it's in retaliation for Israel striking Beirut's southern suburbs in Lebanon earlier, where NPR's Jana Raff reports Israel is expanding evacuation warnings across parts of southern Lebanon.
17: Israel hit the southern suburbs of Beirut, according to Lebanon state media. The Israeli military said it was in response to Hezbollah targeting northern Israel. And the Israeli military has also issued new warnings for the major city of Tyre in southern Lebanon. Here in Tyre, there's only one part of what was a thriving coastal city that is not under the threat of attack. It's the ancient part near the ancient port, and it is full of thousands of displaced people. There are Israeli warplanes overhead, but people here still seem relaxed because there's nowhere else they can flee. Jane Araf, NPR News, in Tyre, Lebanon.
16: President Trump says Acting Director of National Intelligence, Federal Housing and Finance Agency Chief Bill Pulte, isn't his permanent choice. Both Republicans and Democrats pushed back on that nomination. Pulte has no background in intelligence work, but will now oversee the country's 18 intelligence agencies. Senator Mark Warner is vice chair of the Senate Select Committee on Intelligence. He says he's concerned about what Pulte may do.
18: What he has shown is a complete loyalty to do whatever Donald Trump wants, compromising private information about mortgages. That means he should get promoted to have the keys to the 18 intelligence agencies with our most classified information. And with an attempt by President Trump to interfere in the elections, my fear is this guy would completely go along with that.
16: Speaking there to ABC's This Week, Pulte is replacing outgoing Tulsi Gabbard. Police in Ohio are searching for suspects after a shooting at a popular street festival in Toledo this weekend that left 12 people wounded. NPR's Jordan Marie Smith has more.
19: Toledo Deputy Police Chief Joe Heffernan said authorities are looking for at least two suspects. Suspects who he says may have been shooting at each other. A dozen attendees were wounded and two were left in critical condition. The clamor happened at the Old West End Festival. Streets were busy and police are hoping that might help them find the suspects. Authorities encouraged festival goers to turn over any photos or videos that might help with their investigation into who exactly fired the shots. According to the Associated Press, hundreds of people attended Saturday's Old West Festival in Toledo, Ohio. Jordan Marie Smith, NPR News.
16: You're listening to NPR News. A federal lawsuit has been filed to stop the upcoming UFC fight card on the White House lawn. in a mixed martial arts show that's timed for President Trump's 80th birthday and also as part of the country's 250th anniversary celebration. The Public Integrity Project suit, on behalf of two Virginia residents, says the White House's approval of the June 14th event violated National Park Service regulations prohibiting sporting events on federal parklands. It also says Congress didn't consent to the towering arch overlooking the event space and that no environmental review was conducted before the construction. The White House says the lawsuit is baseless. The annual Tony Awards will be held tonight at New York City's Radio City Music Hall. Jeff Ludden reports some revivals have been getting a lot of buzz.
1: Two shows are duking it out for the Best Musical Revival Tony. Ragtime, based on the E.L. Doctorow novel set in the early 20th century. The Jellicle Ball, which takes the Andrew Lloyd Webber musical and sets it in the world of drag ballroom. On the play side, a revival of Death of a Salesman starring Nathan Lane and Laurie Metcalf is favored to win.
21: So attention must be paid.
1: The ceremony will be broadcast live on CBS tonight. For NPR News, I'm Jeff London in New York.
16: And I'm Janine Herbst, and you're listening to NPR News from Washington.
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15: Welcome to The Middle. I'm Jeremy Hobson, and there is perhaps no issue that has defined President Trump's second term more than immigration. He came to office promising a zero-tolerance policy for illegal immigration and quickly started an aggressive federal crackdown, swarming a number of cities with an expanded force of ICE officers. They waited in courthouses to arrest immigrants who showed up for their hearings and staked out Home Depot parking lots. They operated in plain clothes and unmarked vehicles with masks covering their faces. And while videos of their interactions sparked outrage, experts agreed that the tactics worked in driving illegal immigration way down in this country. But everything changed in Minneapolis, where in the dead of winter, ICE surged thousands of officers into the city, sparking giant protests and eventually leaving two Americans, Renee Good and Alex Preddy, dead at the hands of federal agents. After those incidents, we took the middle to Minnesota to hear from people who live there about how they were feeling, and we're going to bring that raw emotional conversation to you this hour. But first, I'm joined by CBS News immigration correspondent Camilo Montoya Galvez to talk about how the immigration debate has evolved since those pivotal moments in Minneapolis and how federal enforcement strategy has changed in the months since. Camilo, great to have you here.
23: Hey, Jeremy. Thanks for having me.
15: And when you look back at what happened in Minneapolis earlier this year, was that a turning point for the Trump administration's approach to immigration enforcement?
23: Yeah, no, the Minneapolis crackdown was certainly an inflection point when you consider that there has been somewhat of a shift in the administration's immigration enforcement strategy since the fallout from that operation and also the fatal shootings of two U.S. citizens, Renee Good and Alex Preddy, during that time in Minneapolis. The administration faced a lot of political pressure, including from some Republicans and independents, over perceptions that ISIS and Border Patrol's tactics had become too aggressive, too indiscriminate, and overly harsh. And the administration since then has not only reduced ICE enforcement to a significant degree, but, for example, has ousted Homeland Security Secretary Kristi Noem at the Department of Homeland Security, replaced her with Senator Mark Wayne Mullen. Also, Border Patrol Commander Vivino, who was leading the more controversial operations in Chicago, Los Angeles, New Orleans, and obviously Minneapolis, has retired after being sidelined following the shooting of Alex Preddy. He made comments that garnered a lot of controversy, alleging without no evidence that Preddy wanted to, quote, massacre federal agents before he was shot and fatally killed. And what is really important to note is that we recently interviewed the president's border czar, Tom Homan, and he acknowledged that there has been a 12% decrease in ICE arrests since Minneapolis. he did attribute some of that to the federal government shutdown, which hindered some ICE operations. But he also acknowledged that the administration has shifted towards a smarter immigration strategy. That is what he is dubbing that new tactic by ICE. And he's saying that strategy is now focused on arresting people who have committed crimes in addition to being in the country illegally, not just random operations. You mentioned the parking lot operations where Border Patrol agents were seen asking on a random basis people for their papers. That's not really happening anymore. And again, it just became too politically toxic for the administration to continue the more sweeping operations.
15: And was that just because of the public outrage about what happened in Minneapolis?
23: I think that was the main catalyst. The administration faced a lot of political criticism and pressure, especially after the fatal shooting of ICU nurse Alex Preddy. There are still a lot of questions about where that investigation will go. Also, the investigation into the fatal shooting of Renee Good, the other U.S. citizen killed by federal immigration agents there, has yet to be finalized. But Homan did tell us in our interview with him that he supports consequences, including termination, for the agents involved in those fatal shootings if wrongdoing is found. That is a shift from the initial rhetoric from the administration. They were calling people like Preddy and Good domestic terrorists, accusing them of putting agents in harm's way. Now they are singing a different tune, if you will. But yes, I think the bottom line is that the operations that involved many thousands of federal agents in cities like Minneapolis just became politically unsustainable for the administration. And you saw that in the polling. At the very start of the administration, the president's mass deportation agenda, its program to deport millions of people in the country illegally, was on a net basis popular among the American public. Now immigration in many ways is one of the weak points for the administration, with many Americans seeing that the ICE operations have become too tough and harsh.
15: But when you talk to the people who were in favor of the tough, aggressive deportation tactics by the Trump administration, they say, well, look, it worked. It really drove illegal immigration down almost to zero. Is that true?
23: I think multiple things can be true at the same time. We recently went to Eagle Pass, Texas, a border town near the Mexican border, and the situation there has changed dramatically from 2 years ago under the Biden administration. When we were there in 2023, in December of that year, at the height of the border crisis under the presidency of Joe Biden, up to 4,000 people were crossing just that sector alone every single day illegally. And then when we went back a couple weeks ago, we did not see a single migrant until the last day of that trip, which was over the course of four days. And now on average, that sector, which was seeing again 4,000 people cross illegally per day, is now seeing about 30 people cross on a single day. So there has been a sharp reduction in the number of people crossing the border illegally, and the administration would credit its aggressive crackdown for the seismic change at the border and the fact that illegal crossings have dropped to the lowest level since fiscal year 1970, over 55 years ago. That is true. And the administration can tout a policy success at the U.S.-Mexico border. But the operations in the interior of the country, far away from the border, in places like Minneapolis, have also come at great political cost for the administration. So multiple things can be true at the same time.
15: That is CBS immigration correspondent Camila Montoya Galvez. Camila, thank you so much for joining us.
23: Thanks, Jeremy.
15: And now let's go back to January to our town hall with Minnesotans recorded at the UBS Forum at Minnesota Public Radio in St. Paul. As you'll see and hear, there were raw emotions in a region that has been at the center of national movements again and again.
3: My name is Janelle Austin. I live in South Minneapolis. My home is two blocks away from where George Floyd was lynched. It is four blocks away from where Renee Nicole Good's life was stolen, and it's about 5 minutes away from the memorial of Alex Preddy. This morning, ICE was heavily present in our neighborhood. Our group chats were going off, and neighbors were showing up. Just because the president say he's pulling back doesn't mean we see that on the ground. The grief is heavy. where I work, Rise and Remember, we're housed in Pillsbury House and Theater. A two-year-old child was kidnapped in the house behind our office buildings. So we're feeling it. We're feeling it deeply.
4: I can hear in your voice that fear. And I feel like as we're weeks, months out from this, that fear is probably the thing that we're still going to be grappling with.
3: I think it's grief more than fear.
4: Yeah.
3: We're not afraid. We are standing up to ICE as neighbors. We are feeding our neighbors. We are helping them pay rent. We are helping the businesses. And we are not afraid, but we are grieving.
15: What are you grieving?
3: We are grieving the death of our neighbors. We are grieving the loss of people being kidnapped. We are grieving the economic turmoil of people not knowing like how they're going to be able to pay their rent. We have suffered loss after loss after loss after loss after loss after loss here in Minnesota. We had the shootings, the school shooting last fall. We had the death of the Harmon family. Mm-hmm. We've had Dante Wright, Amir Locke, George Floyd, Philando Castile, Jamar Clark, and then the list goes on and on and on. And we have not been able to come up for air because the government keeps killing us. I need people to understand that we are not afraid, but boy, are we exhausted and are we grieving?
4: Thank you.
15: Thank you so much for coming up. Let's go to somebody over here.
5: Hello, my name is Joe Landsberger, and for the sake of your listeners, I'm an 80-year-old lifelong resident of St. Paul. In fact, a neighborhood not far from this location on 7th Street. I'm also a survivor of the Vietnam War protests, the AIDS crisis. And so, in a sense, that activism informs what's happening today, I think, that we are not just passive in these crises. Last year, I published a history of Minnesota. What I did is, with the election of Trump, I thought, I have to do something. And so I dedicated all the money from the sales of the book and the stipends to nonprofits that I saw would definitely be in need, anticipating what Trump's up to.
15: Can I ask, have you gotten involved at all with your history of activism in the past? Have you gotten involved in any of the protests around what's happening now with ICE, or have you stayed away?
5: Probably once or twice a week, I'm standing on a street corner.
15: Wow. And are you worried for your safety when you do that?
5: I'm not really concerned because what happens will happen. I remember one particular protest out 7th. I was leaving, and there were three guys with a fancy kind of camera, not dressed for the weather, videotaping me as I was walking towards them. And I knew what was happening. But I didn't miss a step. I just kept going right for them and right up to that camera.
15: Catherine, we're going to get to more members of our studio audience, but I do wonder, as you've been speaking with people on the air, listening to callers, have many people been actually taking part in the protests, or have they been staying away?
4: I think we're hearing from a lot of people who are maybe protesting for this first time or becoming constitutional observers for the first time. And there's a distinction, too. There are trainings going around all over the state, including in my community of Rochester, where people are learning how to document ICE enforcement. And it's something they never maybe thought they would ever do. So in some ways, I think this is igniting activism in communities and in people who maybe, you know, a month ago never envisioned doing that.
15: All right, well, stand by because we're going to get to more members of our studio audience in just a moment. I'm Jeremy Hobson along with Catherine Richard of NPR News, and you're listening to a special edition of The Middle from St. Paul, Minnesota.

0: With the World Cup just days away, public safety officials are getting ready. The event is bigger than it was the last time the U.S. hosted in 1994, and this time multiple high-profile conflicts are happening globally.
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4: This is a special edition of The Middle coming to you from the UBS Forum at Minnesota Public Radio in St. Paul. I'm Jeremy Hobson along with Catherine Richard from NPR News, and we are joined by a live audience of Minnesotans. Catherine, as we record this, there's been a new video circulating that shows Alex Pretty many days before he was shot and killed, spitting at ICE agents, kicking an ICE vehicle. There have been some online, some on the right especially, who have said, well, that changes the narrative around him. What has the reaction been here?
5: I think generally what I'm hearing is that video is unconnected and irrelevant to what happened this past Saturday when Alex Pretty was shot. Different day. We've interviewed many people now who knew Alex Pretty, and you know, he was a nurse at the VA. He was known for being caring and thoughtful. I think people who know him are saying it has nothing to do with the fact that he was shot.
4: Mm-hmm. Let's get back to the audience. Yes, ma'am.
6: Hello, thanks for being here. My name is Robin Hickman Winfield, and I'm a proud fifth-generation Minnesotan, a long line of social justice activists, fourth-generation St. Paul. And I come here standing in the stead for the young people who are traumatized. I'm a teacher at Gordon Parks High School, and that's a school that's named after my great uncle, who I promised I would keep his legacy alive. And the gentleman in the last segment talked about history at a time when history is being erased. History is our armor. And for the young people that I teach that walk in the footsteps of Gordon Parks, history is their armor. My scholars are fortified by the history of Gordon Parks, and my Latino and Somali and Hmong students are virtually learning because they can't leave the house. Last week, I played the song in class before some of the students decided not to come to school any longer, a song by Donnie Hathaway, "Someday We'll All Be Free." And I just want to quickly read the final project of Julio, who didn't come to class, but he decided to finish his final project. As a Parks scholar, my vision of peace is to have everyone work together as a community to fight the justice and what's right for ourselves and each other, to be free and view equality as those superior to us, the people who would view us as nothing more than monsters thrown in cages. Peace will prevail, and the real monsters will be revealed. And then Alicia, whose uncle chose to move her to Wisconsin because he didn't want his baby girl to be snatched up. Oh, and again, and Julio's family cannot leave the house.
4: Mm-hmm.
6: Julio's afraid to leave the house. But Alicia wrote, "As a Park scholar, my vision of peace is a world where innocent people are protected and communities do not have to live in fear. Peace means safety, justice, and accountability, especially marginalized families. I believe that peace exists when systems are meant for people to not be harmed and be treated with dignity and humanity." And these are young people who couldn't find the words before they found themselves not treated with dignity.
5: Yeah.
6: And my Hmong student, Civic, was coming to school every day before he saw the picture of a Hmong man taken from him, his home, in boxer shorts and Crocs. So we must see about these young people. We have to pay attention to how the young people are being traumatized, but legacy will be the light that will lift up Minnesota as leaders and a beacon for the nation.
5: I am curious, with students not coming to school, obviously we know what the impacts of that are from our experience with the pandemic. What has your school been doing to support these students when they are afraid to come?
6: Like many of the awesome schools throughout Minnesota, definitely in St. Paul and Minneapolis, the teachers are rallying around, the parents are rallying around. We're collecting food, we're delivering food to the homes of our families. We're making sure that they're taken care of, because that's what we do here in Minnesota. We are a beacon for the nation. We're making sure that our students have, but to cry with a 17-year-old young man who's telling me, "Miss Robin, I'm the only one in my family who can leave the house," you know, and I mean, it's just heartbreaking. My neighbor across the street was snatched up. My young Hmong friend who's caring for his Hmong mother was snatched up, and he volunteers at an organization that serves Black people. Mm-hmm. You know, this is real, and I wonder, what is this truck that keeps parking across the street? And then yesterday, he was snatched up. It's very, very personal. And I can't get off this mic with saying the hope piece for me. For 10 years, I walked and went to Perkins every month with a former Minnesota Republican governor and former congressman, Governor Al Quie. There is hope. We can sit down together and walk together and learn from each other. That's my hope statement. So let's start coming together and figuring this thing out.
4: Let me ask you, Catherine, thank you so much for that.
6: Thank you.
4: Let me ask you, Catherine, she brings up the former Republican governor. This is a state that, yes, it has gone for the Democrat in all of the last presidential elections in recent memory. But also, it's, you know, a 55-45 state. There are a lot of Republicans in Minnesota.
5: Our legislature is totally split. Yeah, that's an indication of that.
4: We have started to see Republicans in Washington and here in Minnesota start to question the severity of Operation Metro Surge, the surge of ICE agents into Minneapolis. Are you seeing the politics change on the right in the state, or are there still many who say, "I'm happy that this is happening"?
5: So let me break that down. I do think in the last few weeks, we have seen some notable Republicans in Minnesota come out and question the severity of this crackdown. I would say most notably, Chris Madel, who was a GOP candidate for governor and actually was giving legal advice to Jonathan Ross, who shot Renee Macklin Good just a few days ago, pulled out of the race and cited what is happening as the reason why. He said it was a disaster, his words. All that being said, nationally speaking, some new polling suggests that people are growing concerned about how immigration enforcement is happening. We're seeing some Republicans in Washington start to question this, but by and large, I still think the party is fairly much in lockstep on how things have been going there.
4: Hmm. Let's get to another commenter from the audience.
7: Peace. My name is Tish Jones. I'm a poet. My family has been in St. Paul for 5 generations. I'm the 4th generation. And what I'm interested in just offering are 2 things. One is that there is a nefarious and violent, albeit often unintentional, erasure of the work that was done during the moments after George Floyd was murdered. There's this way in which there is a comparison that does harm to the question of how Minnesota, not why Minnesota, but how Minnesota. If we ask that question and think about how we can do some power mapping and power building that will demonstrate a continuum and the action and the work that happened in this state. So, and what I'm getting at is we're more unified now. We're building differently. We have more systems. All those things happened because of the work that we did after George Floyd was murdered. So the pods that we created, the establishment of mutual aid systems that we created, those things. I think we're asking the sort of really cute and commercial question of why, right? But the how is the piece that's going to actually help the nation, that really answers the question for the nation of how Minnesota was able to resist in this way.
4: You're talking about resistance. What about the idea of unifying after the fact? Could you sit down and have a lunch with somebody who is an ICE officer right now? Or do you think that, or is there no healing between the two sides after that?
7: For me personally, at this moment, while ICE is still here snatching up families, babies, etc., that's not my mission. My mission is to work with the community to connect them with resources to keep them safe, to continue the education around liberation, freedom, and resistance. That's my mission.
8: Mm. Hi, thank you. My name is Charlie Ann Hutt. I'm a 69-year-old white guy from South Minneapolis, just for... first of all, I'd like to just mention, you referenced the video of Alex...

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1: Media here is, here and nationally, definitely, is the focus on the events and the confrontations, and then quickly the leaders who are, who, both the local leaders as well as national leaders, pointing fingers at each other as if this was something that resulted from them, as opposed to the grassroots organizations that have both collaborated in the last 5 or 6 years, but some of which, including the one that I'm involved with, has been involved for 15 years or so, and has built a community that that. Has responded to this. I mean, that's what's really generated the response that you're seeing, and I wish they would report more about that. It just looks like it's like, quite frankly, the governor and the mayor haven't had anything to do with our response. We're not responding to them.
2: Do you, are you proud of your leadership at this moment?
1: Political leadership,
2: yeah.
1: Locally, I am, but you know, they're just.
2: What do you think they need to do?
1: I'm not running for you know, I'm a former Republican who walked away from the party about 15 years ago because if I ever see a real Republican, I'd vote for him, but they're all gone. I don't have an answer for you. Sorry. Yeah.
3: This is a common thing we've heard. You know, there's a lot going on in the courts right now. This eviction moratorium is being discussed to you to help people who are stuck at home and can't pay their rent. But definitely something we've been hearing a lot about on our airwaves. Yeah.
1: If I could just mention one more thing. I'm in contact with old high school buddies, and one of them lives in Florida and has informed me that he knows exactly what's going on in Minnesota. He's of the other ilk. And because of the way the news media is covered, he doesn't have a clue what's going on in Minnesota. And that's unfortunate. And it would be helpful.
2: Well, let me just ask you, though, because you are speaking to a national audience here.
3: Yeah.
2: What is the one thing that you would like the rest of the country to know about what's going on in Minnesota that you don't think that they know right now?
1: That this is all grassroots. This is all neighbors taking care of neighbors. This is... It's community. And like a previous questioner asked or mentioned, I hope, but I believe that we'll be even stronger as a result of this, because of all the ties that we're forced to make with each, which, you know, with each other.
2: Mm-hmm.
1: Anyway.
2: Thank you so much.
3: Yeah.
2: Yes, sir. Right over here.
4: Hello, thank you guys for having us and opening up this space. My name is Elvis Rivera. I'm a resident of Brooklyn Park. I'm also a first-generation immigrant from Guatemala, also a naturalized citizen, and a person whose personal tagline is corporate by day, community activist by night, and servant leader always. Even before all of this.
2: Okay.
4: And I'm also a father of two. My 18-year-old is on the autism spectrum. My daughter is 15. They are Latino because of me, and their mother is African-American. And what I want to contribute to this is just, it seems as if we're across the nation living across in two different realities. And as they try to explain the deaths of both Alex and Renee, it seems that folks tend to believe that if you don't antagonize or if you just do what they say, everything is fine. And what I want to contribute is something that happened to me literally just this morning. Mm. At 6 a.m, I woke up to an ICE truck sitting outside of my house. Mm. As my kids were going to school, as my kid was staying home before his parent-teacher conferences. And they wouldn't leave. They didn't come out. They didn't knock on anybody's door. They just sat there to intimidate, I assume. As we're having our parent-teacher conferences, we can barely focus on what's going on.
2: Of course.
4: It's education, because we're worried about what we can see outside of the window. And we informed the teachers about what was going on, and we all teared up. That's the reality that we're living in. Even when you're not out there protesting, even when you're not quote unquote antagonizing, they are intimidating. They are coming to our front doors. They stole a safety of the refuge of my home for God knows what. I am involved in community. I have been protesting. I don't know if it was an intimidation tactic, but that's

0: the reality that we live in, and I want to appeal to the listeners' humanity. You know, we are people first. We all bleed the same, and we are here to request and continue to ask for the respect that we deserve as human beings.
1: What is it going to take for you to feel safe going about your normal daily life?
0: To be honest, I'm not staying in my house for safety reasons. I don't feel safe with my son, who's on the autism spectrum. He's feeling extremely heightened from not just what happened with George Floyd, which he identifies as part of the African-American community, as I mentioned, but now this, right? And so my job is to make sure that they are safe first and foremost. And I believe what it's going to take is for them to vacate. They don't have to be here. They're not going after the worst of the worst. As I mentioned, I'm a naturalized citizen. I'm biased, of course, but I don't consider myself to be the worst of the worst. Why are they coming after us? Right. Well,
1: let me just ask you one more thing, because you are a naturalized citizen. Are you feeling that you have a responsibility right now to, like, carry around documentation with you just in case?
0: This thing?
1: You've
0: absolutely.
1: Got your passport
2: he
1: with
2: has
1: you
2: a
1: right
2: passport,
1: now.
2: Yeah.
0: Absolutely.
1: Wow.
0: Which is insane. It's insane.
2: I know people personally who were born in the United States but fear they would be targeted by ICE just based on how they look, who are doing the same thing right now.
0: And we're being
2: and outside the Twin Cities.
0: And we're being intimidated further by conversations of taking away the naturalized citizenship, right? This is all an intentional intimidation tactic, in my opinion, and that's what we're living through day in, day out, whether you're naturalized citizen, green card holder, etc.
1: Yes, sir, go ahead.
3: Hi, how are you doing? My name is Zach Abdi. I'm a resident of Minneapolis, Minnesota. I came here as an immigrant, 1998. So I've been a resident of the state the majority of my life. And, you know, as a naturalized immigrant, I'm scared. I'm worried. And I have some criminal history in my past of minor things, but I'm worried, is that going to get me on a radar to be fastly denaturalized? And what does that mean for me? And just like my brother here, I just started carrying my passport with me just in case, right? Which is weird to me, but I'm just amazed by the amount of hypocrisy there is going on in this country, where the vice president is married to an immigrant woman, the president is married to an immigrant woman, the president has committed millions of dollars worth of fraud from a children's organization, right? So I'm going to echo what he said, and I think it's racism cloaked in this protection of taking away the worst of the worst, you know?
1: But you're worried about denaturalization, which is not even something that really happens in the U.S., but it's been threatened. But you're actually worried,
3: right?
1: That it could happen.
3: And it's like, is there something, is that allowed to happen, or can they do that? I mean, in some cases they can. And I think, you know, this administration, I would have put it beyond them to find some sort of way to push that forward.
1: Thank you so much for coming up. Stand by, because we're going to take a short break. We're going to be right back with more of a special edition of The Middle from the UBS Forum at Minnesota Public Radio in St. Paul.

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1: The first state to provide child care at no cost, to have universal child care. 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
0: As her final term comes to an end, we'll talk with the governor about how states are changing American lives for the better when the federal government won't. 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
5: 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I'm Jeremy Hobson with Catherine Richard from NPR News. 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Catherine, just amazing comments so far from a real diversity of people, a former Republican, a naturalized citizen who's worried every time he goes outside. I think one of the things, though, just before we get back to the audience, that I'm still kind of wondering is why Minnesota? There are more undocumented immigrants in Texas and California. Certainly, there are much more dangerous cities than Minneapolis in this country. What do you know about the reasons why Minnesotans have been bearing the brunt of this surge from ICE under the Trump administration?
6: Yeah, well, as I mentioned earlier, I think this probably goes back to some degree to the 2024 presidential election, where Governor Tim Walz was chosen to be Kamala Harris's running mate. A lot of vitriolic language traded on national TV and debates during that campaign. And then more recently, we have found our courts are litigating cases of fraud, most notably in a COVID era program that was meant to help feed kids who couldn't, you know, access food at school. And that fraud is real. It's being litigated in the courts. And it is most of the people who have been charged so far are members of our Somali community, all of whom, I should point out, the vast majority of the members of our Somali community in Minnesota are naturalized citizens. So what we saw like late last year was an intense focus all of a sudden from the Trump administration on these allegations of fraud in Minnesota. Obviously, we had seen ICE enforcement in other blue cities like Chicago,
5: right.
6: Portland. And then, you know, we had Governor Tim Walz drop out of the race, and things just really seemed to amp up right around that time at the start of the new year. So for people outside of Minnesota, it might seem like this suddenly happened. I think for us who are watching the news here and paying close attention, it felt like a trickle and then all of a sudden a bit of an explosion.
5: Right. I'm glad you brought up the point about the Somali American community because, yeah, almost all of them here in Minnesota are either citizens or have a green card. They are not people that would be able to be deported by President Trump or by the administration.
6: Yeah, and I just want to point out to you, late last year, the Trump administration said they were specifically going to increase ICE enforcement and target Somali Americans in Minnesota. So that's kind of how this was being talked about just in late 2025.
5: All right, let's get to some more members of the audience. Yes, sir.
7: Thank you very much. My name is Victor Bisakin, and I'm from West St. Paul, Minnesota. Thank you for doing this. I'm going to touch on some of them, touch most of the things I wanted to talk about. One, about the traumatizing our children. I'm married to a Mexican. We have mixed kids. My son goes to a Spanish dual immersion school, and it brought sadness to my eyes, our eyes, when he says, you know, asks, where are my friends? What's happening? And then he even brought the name. We're talking about Bovino now in class. We're talking about ICE. And Dad, what's ICE? Mom, what's ICE? So the sadness about that is just, it's really sad. And then talking about traumatizing our people, the trauma this is causing. And then the recovery from that. We're not even talking about when this is over, what's going to happen? You know, how are people going to get past this? How long? How much? I mean, what do we have to do to get both parties to even sit down and acknowledge, let's call it what it is. This is racism. They're targeting people that look like me or brown or this is the specific, this is racism. Let's call it what it is. What do we need to do to get our politicians to sit down, acknowledge this is wrong? They couldn't even do that today. The Republican Party could not do that today and say this is wrong. No, it's all about we got to help federal agents do their job.
5: Thank you so much.
6: Thank you.
8: Hi, yes, ma'am. My name is Mindy DeHaight. I've lived here for 7 years, native New Yorker. I was raised a Republican. At 17, I turned into a Democrat. I just want to say there are a couple things that I think that's happening right now. I think it did start with Governor Walz and Trump, and these are two boys that are like in a little fist fight that can't think about people outside of themselves. I think that we were targeted for a couple of reasons. One was, look at the weather. You know, this, it's very easy to stand or be parked outside of a car when you think people in Minnesota aren't going to stand up for themselves. And so I think that made us a really easy target.
5: You're saying that the federal government thought that it would be too cold here for people to actually go out and
8: really
5: demonstrate.
8: Just think about it.
5: It is very cold. I will say that.
8: Just think about it. And when you look at our GDP and the amount of money that these criminals are contributing to our country, I think that that would be a great number for you to report. All of these immigrants that are doing jobs that white Americans, quite frankly, don't want to do, that give us a great life. So we're trying to get rid of these criminals, but what are we doing to these families? They're contributing to our country.
6: Yeah, and I mean, I think we've seen the economic impacts of just of restaurants closing for extended periods of time. It felt like a trickle at first, and now we're hearing many reports that because people are afraid to leave their houses, it's affecting all sorts of businesses, large and small. I want to go back to something you said earlier, though. You mentioned Governor Walz and President Trump trading barbs. How do you feel about Minnesota's political leadership throughout the last few weeks?
8: You know, I think that for me, I'm kind of right in the middle because I want to believe in leadership, but it's more than political. And I think to your point about, you know, two grown men that are disagreeing about something, this is far goes beyond politics. Being liberal or conservative, this, it goes far beyond that.
5: I will say, in terms of things being highlighted, so many people get their news now from social media, and social media works by highlighting the things that make you angrier, not the positive stories.
6: Precisely.
5: Typically.
6: Yeah.
5: Thank you so much for that comment. Yes, sir.
9: Hi, my name is Ron Harris. I live in Minneapolis. I'm a former chief resilience officer for the city of Minneapolis. And it's really important to understand this moment in context. Number one, politically, the state has voted blue the last 50-something years. We are also, though, a symbol of good governance, good education. We're good for business. We're good for workers. We're diverse, right?
5: Good public media, by the way.
9: Excellent. Seriously, excellent public media and excellent independent journalism.
6: Yeah.
9: Right?
6: Yeah.
9: We are a symbol, and they were trying to tear that symbol down. Donald Trump understands symbols more than any leader elected I've ever seen. The point is to disorient. The point is to confuse. The point is to intimidate. The point is to scare. The point is to separate us and think that our power comes from the individual, not community. The only way that we lose this is we fall into that. What you're seeing right now, you're seeing the best of Minnesota, and we're pushed backs against the wall. The reason why, and folks have said this earlier, the reason why we're responding so well to this has been infrastructure built years before this moment. We didn't stop organizing after George Floyd's murder. We kept training and kept organizing, kept building up leaders, right? The last thing I'll say is Trump is personally obsessed with this state. He says that he won Minnesota in 2024. I ran the Harris campaign in Minnesota in 2024. I know exactly what happened in that race. Right? He hates Ilhan Omar. He hates Tim Walz. And again, he understands symbolism, and he's trying to show the rest of the country progressive policies is a no-no. Diversity and immigration is a no-no. So for the rest of the country, this is the blueprint for fighting back.
5: Let me just ask you a question since you've been in government. One of the things that Republicans have been saying about Minnesota is, well, if it wasn't a sanctuary state and a sanctuary city and they just worked with us, we wouldn't have this problem. How do you respond to that?
9: There's an on-air answer. You know, first of all, in Minneapolis, I'll speak to, there's only 600 officers.
5: Police officers.
9: There are 3,000 ICE agents, and many of them concentrated in Minneapolis. So even if the cops locally stopped doing their job and just backed up ICE, there'd be so much happening in our city. Like, what about the rest of us who live here, who pay the taxes? I've had conversations with police officers and some police chiefs trying to get them to see that this is a moment to widen what we call we as Minnesotans. So instead of being law enforcement versus the people, people of Minnesota, including law enforcement versus ICE. And I'm telling them because, look, you got these untrained agents coming in, getting $50,000 bonuses. Where's your bonus? These folks coming here with no accountability, but you have all this accountability. And so what I say back to them is the people of Minneapolis come before helping out federal agents terrorize our folks.
5: Thank you so much for that. I wonder, if for our listeners who are hearing this in other parts of the country, what do you think is the lesson from Minnesota to other places that may see a surge of ICE agents? I mean, we already saw now that after, I guess, a phone call from Senator Susan Collins, who's a Republican, they're not going to go to Maine as they plan to. But what do you think is the lesson for other places?
6: Well, Minnesota is often lumped in the category of flyover state. We're often, you know, sort of forgotten in the discourse about our nation. And I would like to think that if people are watching what's playing out here, they're seeing a lot of what we're talking about today, which is neighbors helping neighbors, networks of people coming together who might not otherwise know each other to do what they can to support people who are afraid to leave their homes right now. I really do think that's like the headline that's not being broadcast on national media right now. And I also think that there's a level of optimism here that strikes me every single day when I'm talking to people that you would not expect.
5: Yeah. Yes, ma'am.
10: My name is Latasha Jennings Dedina. I'm a resident of East St. Paul, east side of St. Paul. I'm a U.S.-born black woman, for listeners who may not be able to see me. One of the things that I wanted to share today is my experience and my journey in getting here in this physical space today. Hmm. I looked out my window at around 12 o'clock today, and I saw a blacked-out, tinted-out Chevy Malibu out-of-state plates just sitting outside my front door. The first thing that I did was take photos, and I sent it to my husband, and I let him know, I think I see an ICE vehicle outside of my house, just so you know. The second thing that I did was text it the same thing to a trusted friend, and I said, this is what's happening. I want you to know. Not for any other reason than if for some reason I get picked up. For some reason, I want someone to know that that's what happened. I wasn't comfortable leaving my house today, because I didn't know if just walking outside of my house would be a justification for some reason that they might approach me. I saw my neighbor across the alley as I was looking out one of my other windows, and I immediately ran out and I said, hey, I've seen this vehicle. They've moved a couple of times. They've just been sitting here for about 45 minutes now. I am trying to leave my house. Will you watch? Will you just stand by and be another eye and watch to make sure that I could get here today? It felt like suppression. It felt like what they're doing is meant to keep us scared and afraid so that we don't get out and we don't tell people what's actually happening in our neighborhoods. And in relation or in answer to the question of, does it feel like things are ramping down here? Absolutely not. It feels like those are words that are said as platitudes. And the reality on the ground is that they're just as present, more present in my neighborhood and on my block today than I've ever seen. And I've witnessed people get detained back in October, actually, right outside my house. And it looked like these were just two gentlemen on their way to work.
5: Let me ask you, do you make a difference in your own mind in terms of the fear that you are articulating here between an unmarked vehicle of authorities, maybe with masks on, and a police car with uniformed officers inside?
10: It is different. It's oddly strange too, in that I'm critical even of our local police and how they treat black and brown communities in the Twin Cities. And yet I feel safer if I see a person in a uniform and I know that it's a St. Paul police officer or a Minneapolis police officer. And there have been instances, where I've had direct contact with officers that have not been safe, that they've shown direct behaviors of intimidation that's been directed at me. And even in that context, I trust still, and that trust is low, but I still trust my local law enforcement and the fear what could happen to me more than I trust a federal ICE or Border Patrol agent.

0: part of our special town hall conversation recorded in partnership with Minnesota Public Radio just days after the fatal shooting of two American citizens, Renee Good and Alex Preddy, by immigration agents back in January. And joining me now is Catherine Richard of Minnesota Public Radio. Catherine, thanks for coming back.
1: Hey, Jeremy, it's good to see you.
0: Well, and first of all, is ICE still visible anywhere in the Twin Cities?
1: Yes, absolutely still here, but I would say that their visibility is far less dramatic than it was just a few months ago. Certainly, we're not seeing the type of action in the streets that we had been previously, but we still almost every day get reports that ICE agents have been spotted in and around the Twin Cities and elsewhere in the state and are still detaining people, but it's happening very quietly.
0: We heard the emotion in people's voices there. When you talk to people in the Twin Cities now, months after these events, how are they feeling?
1: Traumatized and still scared. And still living with the ramifications for those who were fearful of being deported, who may have actually been deported during that time, fearful of still leaving their houses, still catching up on rent. You know, one interesting facet in all of this that we've seen is that fewer people in Minnesota who would be eligible for citizenship are applying right now because they are just so scared of the process and the visibility that might come with it. And so I almost think that in some ways for the people who were affected by the immigration crackdown, they've gone a little bit further underground. And for people who just were friends and neighbors living in the city at this time, there's still a lot of anger and frustration around the fact that there's been very little legal action against the officers that shot Alex Preddy and Renee Good, you know, by local and federal authorities.
0: And why is that? Why has there been so little legal action against those people?
1: Yeah, so this really goes back to the fact that the FBI would not share evidence and information with local law enforcement at the time that those shootings happened. Now, I will say that our attorney general and Hennepin County attorney have filed charges against a third ICE officer who was involved in a non-fatal shooting during that time. I think it got less national attention because the victim did survive, but that's pretty recent. And they still can't say if they are going to be able to file charges against the two officers who shot Alex Preddy and Renee Good.
0: We heard from the CBS News immigration correspondent Camila Montoya Galvez that this truly was a turning point in the Trump administration's immigration strategy, that the outrage over what happened in Minneapolis really made them change tactics. Is that your sense? Has this had a lasting effect on immigration enforcement across the country?
1: Absolutely, because like I said earlier, it's still happening. It's just happening very quietly. And I do think that that is probably the most visible and tangible aspect of those changes that we've been seeing in Minnesota.
0: How much is it taking up the time of what you're talking to your listeners about these days? Or are other things on the front burner now?
1: There are other things on the front burner. We're still doing a lot of reporting on the fallout. You know, how many people were actually detained during that time, including protesters, people who were just out in the streets? These are still questions we're trying to answer as reporters. There have been some things that have happened policy-wise that are a direct outgrowth of the immigration crackdown. For instance, the legislature passed $40 million in rental assistance for people who were too afraid to leave their homes, therefore couldn't work, so weren't paying rent. So there are little things happening here and there. But I think that while there are certainly other bigger news stories that are happening here, the other thing we're seeing is that this is really filtering into the political discourse in Minnesota as we approach the midterm elections. We have some pretty high profile races happening, and which side you fall on is on the immigration issue is definitely a big messaging point that we're seeing.
0: That is Minnesota Public Radio's Catherine Richard. Catherine, thank you.
1: Thank you, Jeremy.
0: And that wraps up this special edition of The Middle, produced in collaboration with Minnesota Public Radio. 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Our technical director is Steve Mork. I'm Jeremy Hobson. I'll talk to you next week.
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4: If you are born on U.S. soil, under the 14th Amendment, you are a U.S. citizen. Should you be?
5: The 14th Amendment was intended to ensure that Black Americans got freedoms and protections as citizens. Not anyone who could fly on a luxury plane and stay long enough to deliver their child.
6: If you create a generation of kids without citizenship, you create a new underclass in America.
4: Coming up on Open to Debate, we ask, should America end birthright citizenship?
7: Something like 10% of all births in the United States are to people who would, under a different interpretation of that 14th Amendment, not be covered.
8: If it is true that the United States is the only country that has citizenship associated with land, then that's something that we should fight for. We shouldn't change it because some people are scared of the future.
4: I'm John Donvan. That's right after the news.
9: Live from NPR News in Washington, I'm Janine Herbst. Iran fired missiles toward Israel today, triggering sirens in the north. It marks the first such attack since a fragile ceasefire took effect in early April, and it threatens ongoing efforts to negotiate an end to the conflict. Tehran says it's in response to Israel attacking southern Lebanon earlier today. Meanwhile, President Trump is defending the lack of progress on ending the war with Iran. As NPR's Tamara Keith reports, in an interview with Kristen Welker on NBC's Meet the Press, he says patience is needed.
10: Trump insisted going to war with Iran didn't break his anti-war campaign promises because he said this isn't a forever war.
11: I'm moving very fast. I'm into 3 months. You know, Vietnam lasted 19 years. I'm into my third month.
10: It has actually entered its fourth month. Trump said securing a peace deal with Iran could take a long time.
11: They're proud. There are things they never thought they'd be doing that they're going to have to do. They've got no choice. And it takes a little while, you know. You're talking about 47 years of getting away with whatever they wanted. I mean, this should have been done long ago.
10: One major issue is what will happen with Iran's nuclear materials. Tamara Keith, NPR News.
9: Health officials in the Democratic Republic of Congo say community engagement is helping to slow the spread of the Ebola outbreak as confirmed cases approach 500. The BBC's Richard Kugoye has more.
12: Lack of awareness was the biggest challenge when the outbreak was first declared. Responders faced distrust and even hostility. To change that, the government and partners brought traditional healers on board, persuading them to work with health teams. Local radio, a trusted source, has been airing programs to counter rumors and even win over skeptical communities. Officials say the approach is improving prevention and surveillance.
9: The BBC's Richard Kugoye reporting. With the confirmation of a second case of New World screwworm discovered in Texas, ranchers are keeping a close eye on their cattle herds and are hoping the government takes swift action to help them eradicate the insects. Texas Public Radio's Jerry Clayton has more.
13: On Christian Biedenharn's family's ranch about 2 hours south of San Antonio, he says they're hoping for swift action from the U.S. government to produce more sterile flies, which trick the wild insects into wasting their one chance at reproduction.
14: We need those quarantine zones, and we need funding as fast as possible. And we kind of need all the above strategies right now, just given what seems to be a delay in getting production and volumes online.
13: Agriculture Commissioner Sid Miller last week criticized the USDA for what he called a slow, bureaucratic, and incomplete response to the threat. Texas Governor Greg Abbott announced last week he's expanding a statewide disaster declaration. I'm Jerry Clayton in San Antonio.
9: You're listening to NPR News from Washington. Pope Leo celebrated Mass for a million people in Madrid today with a procession over flower petal carpets. It was made up of 16 carpets with more than 30,000 flower petals, mostly the yellow and white colors of the flag of the Holy See. The crowd cheered for Leo as he arrived at Central Madrid Plaza, looping around it and several nearby streets in his Pope Mobile to crowds eager to see the first papal visit to the country in 15 years. He's in Spain for a week-long visit and will address both houses of parliament. Powerful thunderstorms raked New York, New Jersey, and Pennsylvania last night. Bruce Kahnweiser reports at least one person was killed. Thousands were plunged into darkness.
15: It wasn't the rain, but the wind that wreaked havoc across the tri-state area Saturday night. Wind gusts topping 60 miles an hour brought down trees and power lines across the region, and tens of thousands of people lost power. In New York City, an elderly man was killed by a falling tree. Subway service was also disrupted when downed trees fell across above-ground tracks. The Yankees-Red Sox game was also canceled. In Jersey City, New Jersey, the powerful winds brought down part of a building that was under reconstruction. The storm also disrupted air travel at area airports, but flights were generally on time by Sunday morning. For NPR News, I'm Bruce Kahnweiser in Greenbrook, New Jersey.
9: Mercedes driver Kimi Antonelli won the Formula One Grand Prix race in Monaco today, giving him 5 wins in a row. He replaced Lewis Hamilton last year and only won his first race in March. The 19-year-old Italian is the youngest F1 winner in Monaco. This is NPR News.
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19: Hi, everybody. This is Open to Debate. I'm John Donvan, and today we are revisiting our debate on this question. Should the U.S. end birthright citizenship? When we recorded this debate last fall, it was still only a question, inspired by an executive order that sought to deny citizenship to children of families who lack legal status to reside in the U.S. The order was challenged legally, and things developed pretty quickly afterwards when the Supreme Court agreed to hear the case Trump versus Barbara, which it did in April. President Trump even sat in on the oral arguments for this one. Now the court is due to issue its ruling in just a matter of weeks, and depending on which way it goes, it could or could not end up affecting the legal status of millions of people based on their parentage. So let's listen in. This is Open to Debate. I'm John Donvan here with the live audience at the Walter Cronkite School of Journalism at Arizona State University in Phoenix. The idea at the heart of this debate, it's the concept of birthright citizenship. At its most simple, this is the idea that a person born in the U.S. and the practice is thereby recognized as an American citizen, regardless of who that person's parents are, with only a few exceptions. It derives from an amendment to the Constitution that's been in effect for 157 years, but it is being meaningfully challenged right now. This debate will focus not just on the legal arguments involved, but also will look at the actual consequences of a potential end to birthright citizenship as it has long been practiced. Will the nation be better off or worse off if it comes to that? Here is the question up for debate. Should America end birthright citizenship? We have 4 compelling voices eager to debate on this topic. It will be 2 against 2, taking on this question in 3 rounds. Those rounds are opening arguments, open discussion, and closing arguments. A reminder to the debaters about some of our ground rules, which I will enforce. No personal attacks, no endless repetition of the same talking points. And to our audience, we ask that you also maintain civility. Part of our mission at Open to Debate is to encourage what you're about to see, we hope, healthy debate, even debate on highly contentious issues such as this one. We do this by ensuring that all of our participants, debaters and audience alike, maintain the highest standard of civility. Let's get to our opening statements. Again, our question is, should America end
20: birthright citizenship. Each debater has 4 minutes to make his or her case. And first up, answering yes to the question and saying America should end birthright citizenship, I want to welcome Horace Cooper. Horace is a constitutional scholar, a senior fellow with the National Center for Public Policy Research and chairman of the Project 21 Advisory Board, a frequent legal commentator who previously taught constitutional law at George Mason University, the author of a book called Put Y'all Back in Chains and another called How Trump is Making Black America Great Again. We're delighted to have you with us, Horace. You are arguing for ending birthright citizenship. The floor is yours. Please tell us why.
21: Good afternoon. It's great to be here with my colleague Mark Krikorian, where we'll be talking about why it's so important that America ends birthright citizenship. Many of you are all familiar with the Supreme Court precedent that was set in 1898 that many are using today as their pretext for allowing open-ended opportunity for anybody for any reason to come to America and stay for even a brief period of time and become a citizen. But first, let's start with a little bit of history. The greatest war, the most consequential war that this country has ever been in, and by consequential, I mean as measured by the number of lives lost, was the Civil War. And we lost more lives during that war than we had in any war prior to that. And in fact, all the way up to the present. Immediately at the conclusion of this war, the Congress of the United States passed the very first Civil Rights Act. The Civil Rights Act of 1866 and its purpose was to make sure that the newly black freed men had all the rights of citizenship. Well, guess what? The states and the courts, particularly the Supreme Court, failed to give that any promise. And so Congress responded with the 14th Amendment, putting in the Constitution itself the protection of these particular rights. And guess what? States, courts in those states, and the U.S. Supreme Court failed to live up to that promise. In a series of rulings, the Supreme Court undermined fundamental protections. And even after the Congress of the United States passed the second Civil Rights Act, they passed the Enforcement Act when black plaintiffs came before the Supreme Court arguing that the 14th Amendment protected them, whether it was from lynch mobs, whether it was from public accommodations, the Supreme Court said no. In a landmark decision that every single law student has to read, Plessy v. Ferguson, the Supreme Court said even if the state itself oppresses people, that that action doesn't violate the 14th Amendment. And guess what? Justice Harlan dissented. And he said, no, it's not true. The 14th Amendment protects it. It was created for black Americans. It took nearly 60 years for that understanding to become the law of the land. Well, guess what? 2 years after that terrible ruling in 1896, Wong Kim Ark came forward. And the court got it wrong again. And guess what? Justice Harlan dissented. And he said that this is not true, that the rights that are being created by this court were the intention of the framers of the 14th Amendment. He said that the 14th Amendment was intended to ensure that black Americans got freedoms and protections as citizens, not anyone who could fly on a luxury plane and stay long enough to deliver their child and get a passport and a birth certificate and fly out, or anyone who simply by geography could cross over a border and have a child. In fact, what Justice Harlan's views are ultimately what I predict we're going to see from the United States Supreme Court. The 14th Amendment never intended to create this consequential and damaging change. Thank you.
20: Thank you, Horace. And next up, to give opening remarks, I want to welcome Chris Mays, Arizona Attorney General, who will be arguing that birthright citizenship should not be ended at this point, or I think ever. She served as Arizona Governor Janet Napolitano's administration and on the Arizona Corporate Commission. And prior to her election as Attorney General, she worked as a professor at ASU School of Sustainability and the Sandra Day O'Connor College of Law at ASU. She also earned her degree from ASU's College of Law, where she graduated magna cum laude. Please welcome the Attorney General of the state of Arizona, Chris Mays.
0: Thank you. Thank you. Thank you for having us here. I really appreciate this this wonderful gathering and the chance to be with you all. Let me start with this. Birthright citizenship is not a policy choice. It is written into the American Constitution. The 14th Amendment states, and I quote, "All persons born or naturalized in the United States and subject to the jurisdiction thereof are citizens." Full stop. The language is plain and clear. If you are born here, you are a United States citizen. And this was not an accident. Following the Civil War, Congress and the states ratified the 14th Amendment to ensure that the children of formerly enslaved people could never again be denied their rights. It was about making citizenship permanent, equal, and beyond politics, because they recognized, as we do today, that all men are created equal. And the United States Supreme Court affirmed this more than a century ago in the United States versus Wong Kim Ark case, which, by the way, was issued 30 years after the 14th Amendment was written, meaning that the justices in Wong Kim Ark were alive and understood exactly what the 14th Amendment was designed to do. The court ruled that a child in Wong Kim Ark, the court ruled that a child born in San Francisco to Chinese parents was an American citizen, even though his parents were not. That principle has held ever since, except in limited circumstances to kids born here, except in limited circumstances, kids born here are citizens no matter their parents' status. Some people say that undocumented parents aren't, quote, subject to the jurisdiction of the United States, but that is just not true. In Arizona, I prosecute the Mexican drug cartels all the time. Members of the Mexican drug cartels all the time. They are arrested, they are charged, and they are held accountable under our laws. If cartel members are subject to the jurisdiction of the United States, then so are children who are born to parents from foreign countries. Congress backed this up in law too, in 8 USC section 1401. And every agency that deals with citizenship, from the State Department issuing passports to Social Security issuing benefits, has always treated it the same way. If you are born here, you are a citizen here in the United States. And let us be clear, no president gets to change that, because birthright citizenship is a constitutional right. It is not something that one administration can give and another can take away. Any attempt to end birthright citizenship by executive order is unconstitutional and would throw our entire legal system into confusion. Let me also say this. Why does this matter? Because citizenship is about stability, fairness, and belonging. It's about who we are as a nation. It's about the American dream. Kids born here should grow up knowing that they are full members of this country, not second-class citizens. Make no mistake, if you create a generation of kids without citizenship, you create a new underclass in America. That's not who we should be as a nation. It flies in the face of the promises of the American Revolution. If you are willing to come here, work hard, and build a life in the United States, in this land of hope and dreams, your children are citizens.
20: Thank you. Time now to take a quick break. This is Open to Debate. We're taking on this question, should America end birthright citizenship? We'll be right back. I'm John Donvan. Stay with us.

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2: Welcome back to Open to Debate. I'm John Donvan. We are revisiting from ASU's Walter Cronkite School of Journalism and Mass Communication our debate on this question: should America end birthright citizenship? We're halfway through our opening statements, so let's get back to it.
3: Now, welcome our next speaker. Next to give his remarks, he will be arguing that it is time to end birthright citizenship. I want to welcome Mark Krikorian. Mark is the executive director of the Center for Immigration Studies. He initiated the creation of the International Network for Immigration Research and has published articles in outlets such as the Wall Street Journal, the New York Times. He is the author of The New Case Against Immigration, Both Legal and Illegal, and also How Obama is Transforming America Through Immigration. Mark, you have 4 minutes.
4: Both sides in this argument actually have decent arguments. Horace is correct, self-evidently correct, that the framers of the 14th Amendment had no intention of it guaranteeing citizenship to millions of people born to tourists, to foreign workers, foreign students, to illegal immigrants, even to diplomats, because that's the one exception everybody accepts, and it's not a real exception. We can talk about that in the back and forth. But Chris and Chris have a sensible argument, too, because there's an old story of G.K. Chesterton talked about the fence. Don't tear down a fence until you know what the fence was for to begin with. We've been doing it this way for a long time. And so there needs to be, our side needs to articulate a reason that we should change this, in my opinion. And there is a good reason to change it. And I think what we need to first start talking about is a few numbers. This isn't a math class, there's no quiz, but numbers matter. The scale of the phenomenon that we now deal with is completely different from anything that existed in the past. With modern transportation, people are now coming in the millions to the United States, and air travel is a great thing. I wouldn't be here otherwise. I wouldn't be riding a horse to come out to Phoenix. Things are fundamentally different today than they were back then. We have 2 million non-immigrant admissions every year. 200 million, excuse me. 200 million foreign students, tourists, foreign workers, etc. every year. Nothing like this was possible in the past. DHS estimated last year, we had more than 3.5 million non-immigrants, in other words, foreigners, but people not who don't have green cards, but are legal. 3.5 million living here, essentially permanently, as foreign students, foreign workers, etc. And we have something like 15 million illegal immigrants living in the United States. The number's lower than it was in January. The number's actually going down, but it's still a very large phenomenon. So what we see is that something like 10% of all births in the United States are to people who would, under a different interpretation of that 14th Amendment, not be covered. There's something like 250,000 births to illegal immigrants every year, something like 70,000 births to non-immigrants who live here, foreign workers, and then an unknown number, thousands, of kids born to birth tourists, people who come here specifically in order to get a passport for the kid, but the kid never grows up here. So that means over a period of a decade, we're talking 3 million plus people are born and are deemed U.S. citizens under current practice who would not, under a different interpretation of this amendment. This is why, because of this same phenomenon applying to every other country in the world, because of cheap and easy transportation, Every developed country in the world except the United States and Canada has ended automatic birthright citizenship. They do it in different ways. There's like a statute of limitations, as it were, in some places. So there, we can, in fact, in the back and forth, maybe even debate how it's done. But every country other than U.S. and Canada has ended it. Australia, Britain, you name it. But the fact is, conditions have changed, fundamentally changed. And as Lincoln said, as our case is new, so we must think anew and act anew, which is why, however we do it, we need to revisit this idea that anybody born here under any circumstances is automatically a U.S. citizen. Thank you.
3: Thank you. And finally, taking the position that America should not end birthright citizenship, I want to welcome to the stage Chris Newman. Chris is the legal director of the National Day Labor Organizing Network. He was counsel on a coalition lawsuit that challenged Arizona's SB 1070 in federal court and was a founding coordinator of the Wage Clinic and Legal Program at El Centro Humanitario para los Trabajadores. He teaches at the UCLA Institute for Research on Labor and Employment. Chris, thanks so much for joining us in the program. The floor is yours to tell us why you're arguing that we should not end birthright citizenship.
5: Thank you, everyone. Thank you, John. Part of our obligation as citizens in this country in recognizing our history is that we periodically have to reform our immigration laws and modernize them. And our generation, previous generations did this. They expanded notions of citizenship and welcomed in the stranger and made our system more fair and more prosperous. Our generation is failing to modernize immigration laws, despite a national consensus that we need to do it. And it is a symptom of how bad this debate has gone off the rails, that a debate about immigration reform has led to us coming here today to talk about negating our birthright, citizenship. I can't help but acknowledge that we're having this debate on what used to be Odom land, and then after that was Mexico. As recently as 15 years ago, this was the state that modeled the law after Nazi Germany, the Papers, Please law that I had the privilege of fighting in court alongside documented, undocumented immigrants and their children who defended civil rights for all of us. And I know that doing a so-called land acknowledgement will earn me the scorn and mockery of Fox News, you know, who decry the woke. It might even end me on a enemies list of Mark's friend, Stephen Miller. And that's not a joke, and that's not an exaggeration, as he's trying to criminalize organizations like mine. But I start there because we have to reconcile in this country the good and the bad of our history. There's incredible heroism in our history, but there's also incredible villainy in a country that was founded by colonial settlers, in a country that engaged in a genocide that arguably is still continuing to this day as indigenous people are being caged in a place called Alligator Alcatraz. I'll just speak for myself. Part of how I reconcile those contradictions, how can I love a country that was maybe formed by some people that I didn't like? How do I love a country that is currently being helmed by a madman who doesn't know anything about this debate, literally does not even know about habeas corpus? Birthright citizenship is foundational for me to reconcile those contradictions. It is the bedrock. It is not only a right, but it's part of our structure. It's the crown jewel of our 14th Amendment and our Constitution. And I'm here to defend it. We're going to win in court. Even Mark acknowledges that this is precedent and that they'd have to, you know, in his own writings, has acknowledged that they'd have to amend the Constitution again. Well, good luck reamending a constitution that ended the Civil War, literally ended the Civil War and glued our country, which was torn apart, back together. Our founding fathers initially fought against tyranny, the ones we read about in history books, Washington, Hamilton, and the like. But our founding fathers weren't just born and lived around 1776. We had founding fathers, including Abraham Lincoln, who brought this country back together, and including Frederick Douglass, who I would say argued more for the 14th Amendment than anybody. He said, "I have great respect for the blue-eyed and light-haired races of America. They are a mighty people. In any struggle for the good things of this world, they need have no fear." No fear, guys. "They need have no need to doubt that they will get their full share. But I reject the arrogant and scornful theory by which they would limit migratory rights or any other essential human rights to themselves and which would make them the owners of this great continent to the exclusion of other races of men. That's what's at stake. The courts can handle the law. It's up to us to develop the values that undergirded the 14th Amendment. And I'm pleased to be here.
6: Thank you, Chris. All right, we're going to move on to our second round. And in our second round, we have more of a free-flowing conversation. But I just want to share a little bit of what I think I heard in the opening arguments, where the dividing lines are. We heard the side arguing to end birthright citizenship, making essentially two arguments. One is that the 14th Amendment, they say, was not was meant to apply to freed slaves and their descendants, that it was not meant to expand to include its application in the ways that we're seeing today, that we're in a situation where people who are, I think your sense of it was that people who don't really have a commitment to America and its values are nevertheless becoming American citizens, perhaps not even with the intention to stay, and that that's a situation out of control. You point out that most other Western democracies do not observe birthright citizenship. Now, to get to the other side, we're hearing the argument made that this is not a policy choice.

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1: States had birthright citizenship because they knew we needed a country that was vibrant, that that had, you know, economic growth, that had growth potential. I mean, think about it. If we didn't have birthright citizenship in the United States at our founding, none of us would be citizens. None of us. We were all immigrants at some point. And then you go up to the 14th Amendment. It clearly states that every person born here is a citizen. And then you go to Wong Kim Ark, which again, as I said, was issued by Supreme Court justices who were probably lawyers at the time that the 14th Amendment was passed. So clearly, and again, in that case, they reaffirmed that the 14th Amendment covered everyone. And applied to all immigrants, and said that their children would become citizens of the United States.
2: A couple of points. One is birthright citizenship is a feudal idea from England that everybody born was owned by the king, in effect. That was where birthright citizenship come from. It's not our argument against it, but that's where it comes from. And it's true that it's actually simpler to have birthright citizenship. It is more streamlined and easier to deal with. But the one point I'd want to bring up in sort of the sort of pettifogging over the language, subject to the jurisdiction thereof, the real question is, what does that mean?
3: I need you to educate folks on why you're picking that phrase out of
2: the... Because the phrase is everybody born in the United States and subject to the jurisdiction thereof. The whole debate is about that phrase. What does that mean? What is subject to the jurisdiction thereof? The Secretary of State says, well, I prosecute people, therefore they're subject to my jurisdiction.
4: But let me just say for the record, that interpretation of what the meaning of subject to the jurisdiction, that's flatly wrong.
3: Okay.
5: Well, that's not true.
3: That's why I'm moving on, because you're just hitting walls on this one. I want to get to the discussion of the consequences. The Attorney General brought up the point that if birthright citizenship were taken away, it would create a class of stateless children. That sounds like that's a real thing.
2: Yeah.
3: What's your response to that?
2: My response to that is absolutely that is something we want to avoid. Having adult U.S.-born illegal aliens is an absurdity in a democratic system. You don't want that. Which is why countries that have ended birthright citizenship have made provisions for that. For instance, Australia has a kind of 10-year statute of limitations. France ended birthright citizenship, but the way they deal with it is the kid has the citizenship of his parents until he turns 18, at which point he can then opt.
3: You propose that there are ways to deal with that. I just want to take that to the other side.
1: They're completely glossing over the fact that the president of the United States is absolutely, abjectly violating the Constitution and federal law. What are the consequences of this? Those are important consequences. Let me quote Justice Kavanaugh, who, when they first took up this issue on procedural grounds, said, on the day after it goes into effect, this is Justice Kavanaugh asked, how's it going to work? What do hospitals do with a newborn? What do states do with a newborn? Anyone having a child, if this were to go into effect, would face the problem of demonstrating the child's citizenship. I recall the moment that I had my baby 12 and a half years ago in the hospital. What am I supposed to do as a new mom? Produce my birth certificate?
3: So do you think there's my mom's do you have a solution for that?
2: These are real questions, but they're administrative questions.
4: Well, I mean, what are you proposing then, Mark? Answer the question. So status quo is on our side. Everyone expects it. They're born. You know, you're proposing changing the law.
2: Absolutely.
4: What do you propose? What evidence is sufficient? Are we showing birth certificates before we go into hospitals? How do we find out who the fathers are? You cited statistics, which again, I think come from your organization, which is deemed a hate group, founded by eugenicists.
5: Yeah, that's not true.
2: I'm sorry.
4: Let me quote a statistic.
3: Between Chris, wait. It's a value we try to perpetuate, not to do ad hominem attacks. Can you make your point without referring to his record, background, associations, whatever?
4: Well, but it's a historical fact that
3: the issue of the ideas that we're debating.
4: The issue here is to rebut the idea of eugenicism, but we don't even know who the parents are. It's estimated that 10% of parents aren't the biological parents, that

0: think? How do we go about going and finding the fathers?
1: How does that work?
0: What about an orphan? What do you do with an orphan in Kansas?
2: These are real questions that France deals with, Australia deals with, Britain deals with. Developed countries deal with this.
0: So make America like France again?
2: Or like Australia again? Or like Britain again?
0: Great.
2: In this respect, maybe. Because we have rightly resisted a change because we have a different kind of historical experience of immigration. But my point is, times have changed and we need to work through those details. It's not that hard to do. It can be done. Congress needs to do it, in my opinion.
1: What is,
2: so I'll concede that to you.
1: Let me understand, what's the harm of a world in which birthright citizenship is granted? What's going wrong in the culture?
2: In the current situation where you have mass arrival of people who do not have a commitment to the United States, you're diluting U.S. citizenship and giving it out like you're giving out credit cards.
3: I'm going to try to give you the benefit of the doubt and suggest that wasn't a racist comment there.
2: No, it's not a racist comment. I'm sorry.
1: Come on, folks.
3: Because I think that was an ad hominem attack.
2: No, no, no.
1: All right. Hold it. Attorney General, with respect to your office, we want to stay away from these attacks and labeling, please, and just go with the ideas.
3: You can argue the idea.
1: You don't have to label what
3: he
1: it
3: can
1: is.
3: Say anything that he wants about immigrants.
1: He can say what he wants to say about.
3: I will respond in substance to what he just said. Immigrants to the United States pay taxes. They grow our country. They grow our labor force. They are more likely than American citizens to become entrepreneurs and to contribute to creativity and the growth of our country. What you just said is offensive and it is wrong.
2: You're making arguments about what immigration policy.
1: I want to let your teammate into the conversation.
4: We have heard the parade of horribles. Part of the problem here is that the Supreme Court in 1898 got it wrong, and they have constitutionalized the answer and the solution. If they had not gotten it wrong, we would have the ability to make adjustments as might be appropriate and needed. In this particular case, America has a political demand, and that political demand is that we stop the level of immigration, the level of migration. We have an executive order. We have other challenges that stand for the proposition that this ought to be addressed in the political arena.
5: We're going to take another short break now. This is Open to Debate. We are taking on this question, should America end birthright citizenship? We'll be right back. I'm John Donvan. Stay tuned.
6: Bears versus Packers, Cubs versus Brewers. Chicago and Milwaukee have some deep rivalries, but we also share a lot in common, from Lake Michigan to architecture. Ever wonder what else the two cities share? WUWM's Bubbler Talk is teaming up with WBEZ's Curious City. 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
5: Welcome back to Open to Debate. I'm John Donvan, and we are revisiting our debate held at Arizona State University on this question, soon to be decided by the Supreme Court. Should America end birthright citizenship?
1: Chris, I want to read something to you to get your response to it. I'd like both of you sides to talk about it. I'm quoting from the economist Michael Fix. This is recent. The U.S. was established in rejection of monarchy and hereditary privilege, embracing the idea that each person is born equal and should not bear the burdens or legal status of their parents. which I think goes directly to this question of birthright citizenship. If a child is born of parents who have entered the country illegally, that they should not have to pay a price for that. That's a value, a core American value. Michael Fix is arguing. I would like you to kick that around.
0: Right. And we don't want our definition of citizenship to be defined by political debates, particularly when our politics have broken down in this country. This notion of consensual citizenship is exactly what the 14th Amendment overturned. After all, several states define citizenship as having excluded African Americans, people who were enslaved. And one of the core fallacies that you guys are engaged in this argument is, I mean, I essentially have two arguments, that the court case was wrongly decided and that times have changed. Okay, well, times are going to keep changing, and we're going to have to keep evolving our laws. But part of what makes us American is that we do not ascribe the sins of our fathers as an entry point for our right. The birthright belongs to the child, to the citizen. It belongs to me. My mom was an immigrant. I have no idea what her status was when she was born. I never will, necessarily. It's my right. You know, what's happening with the parents, you want to regulate, Mark, and you've been 30 years at it, you want to regulate birth tourism, do it statutorily. You know, prohibit birthright citizens from naturalizing or sponsoring their parents if they ever come back from France or whatever other country you want to live in. Do that through an evolution of immigration law. Don't do that by reaching back and relitigating the Civil War, which is literally what you guys are doing.
2: I'm actually in favor of Congress making the change, not the president doing it. I don't think the president has the authority to do it. The amendment itself provides for Congress making the change.
0: Wait a minute, Mark. Isn't your beef with the parents, not the kids?
2: Yes, my beef is with what the parents are doing in order to give birth to the kids in the United States as Americans. Let's talk about birth tourism. Birth tourism is where a foreigner buys a package deal. This is from all over the world. That happens in China, Russia, Nigeria, Turkey, every place. They have a package deal, come to the United States when they're, say, 6 months pregnant, have the kid here, stay and recover until the State Department and the Social Security Administration send the passport and the Social Security card, and then they leave and the kid never sees the United States.
0: This sounds like one of these phantom invasion threats, but even if it was true.
2: There's thousands of people like that every year.
0: Can you say that?
2: Yeah.
0: Even if it's true, why then punish the kid?
4: Because why reward it?
2: Why reward that?
4: Why reward that?
2: Reward that conduct?
0: Kid?
2: We're not punishing the kid.
3: Can I just jump in here? You guys act as if the only reason that immigrants come to the United States is birthright citizenship. No. That's all you're talking about. But in reality, people come to the United States because they're fleeing war-torn countries. They come for freedom. They come for economic opportunity far more than they come here for birth tourism. You forget all of the other reasons that immigrants come to the United States and that have been coming to the United States since our founding.
1: You're making these cases about birth tourism, et cetera, and she's making the argument that way more people come to the United States for truly better lives, for the freedom. Those things are American values. There's ability and a pathway to assimilate. All of us are the descendants of people who assimilated and used birthright citizenship. Maybe not in the numbers 100 years ago as now, but nevertheless, she feels that you're mischaracterizing the motivation of most people who come and exercise birthright citizenship.
4: All of the things that were just described can happen without being associated with citizenship. We can get the growth.
1: What's the harm?
4: Wait, to argue that you must grant that to get that isn't really an accurate charge. To also argue that this is an attack on the children. If mom and dad go and rob the bank and then give the money to their kids and you take it back, you're not taking it from the kids. What you're saying is that what the adults did was a crime.
2: The issue here is legal versus illegal immigration. And we cannot blur the difference between legal and illegal immigration. Legal immigrants, when they have kids, those kids are citizens, and we should continue that policy. The issue is, should illegal immigrants be permitted, in effect, to be rewarded?
0: The lines of legality and illegality are blurred at this moment. They were definitely blurred for Wong Kim Ark. Let's remember the facts of that case. His parents were prohibited. You couldn't naturalize in this country without being white until 1952. That's when we eliminated the whiteness requirement. Wong Kim Ark's parents fled San Francisco because there were mass lynchings. He went to go visit them. and came back a natural-born citizen. There was no legal way for his parents to... And I think you would agree that the Chinese Exclusion Act is wrong, right?
2: Sure, yeah.
0: But would you have been at that time going, no, but what part of illegal don't you understand? Chinese, Japanese, they can't be citizens and, you know, gosh, we shouldn't reward them. I mean, is that
4: that's what I don't understand is you look at the facts in that particular case and you say, well, we don't like the underlying policy issues that led to that. So therefore, it's okay for the court to create out of whole cloth a solution when that very court failed.
0: No,
4: Abraham Lincoln did not draft the 14th Amendment. Abraham Lincoln didn't.
1: I have to jump in again as we move towards the future. We have questions from some students at Arizona State University. We asked them to submit questions, and we have only a few minutes left now to get to those. Jake, an entrepreneurship major, asks, and I think this is a question for this side, if a pathway to citizenship for all current DACA students was offered in exchange for the ending of birthright citizenship for the children of undocumented immigrants, would you support it?
2: Would I take it? Yeah, absolutely. I'm a squish on amnesty, honestly. Yeah, absolutely. They wouldn't. I mean, it's not sort of unbalanced, but yeah, sure.
0: False choice is the argument. No, and the policy decision undergirding DACA was, at the time, the same policy decision undergirding the original intent of the amendment, which is you don't blame the child for the actions of the parents. That's fundamentally American.
1: This is from Matthew, a financial planning major. Let's assume it's the day after birthright citizenship is abolished. What is happening in the United States?
4: This is a policy solution. All that the court is actually going to say is, we were wrong in 1898, and now we're giving you the space to make these decisions. That will mean your representatives, your senators, who are accountable to you, will start making these decisions.
3: I mean, that's outrageous, and we could go for an hour on that and explain it to you. Parents would be placed into chaos. One of the reasons that the state of Arizona and half of the other states in this country are suing the Trump administration over the executive order is that it is going to increase costs on the state of Arizona. It is going to cause chaos for hospitals who are going to have to try to determine paternity, maternity, citizenship status inside the hospitals. It's going to cause chaos in terms of determining who has access to benefits and who doesn't have access to benefits, who has access to education. We are going to lose tax revenue from folks who are here, who are born to undocumented citizens. And if I could just go back again, this goes back to our founding fathers who believed that birthright citizenship conveyed automatically allegiance to the United States of America. And that is why we have always had birthright citizenship in this country.
2: If Congress were to change the rules, because Section 5 of the amendment says Congress has authority to implement measures to enforce this amendment, you would have a legislation that says as of January 1st, whatever it is. It would be prospective.
4: Yes.
2: Hospitals wouldn't have to do anything. It would be up to state health departments. And you would have to demonstrate, you'd have to show with the Social Security number that the father or mother, one or the other, was either a legal resident, a green card holder.
1: Mark,
2: or a
1: citizen.
2: In other words, it's a practical thing.
1: Here's my practical question.
0: Wait a minute. A Social Security number wouldn't show anything. You could be an immigrant and have a Social Security number and also be then deportable. The slippery slope, the Pandora's box that you're opening up, is you're talking about actual DNA testing.
1: Tyler, a business manager at ASU, asks, why is one of the Civil War amendments still relevant today? Should that history be part of this conversation anymore, or should we be looking forward?
2: Absolutely, it should be part of it, but it's not necessarily dispositive. That's my point. And the question is, what do we do now? What we did then is part of that discussion, absolutely. But the question now is, as Lincoln said, our circumstances are new. We have to act anew and think anew.
0: Our circumstances are new. We had a black president. Our current president was running around with the former sheriff of this county saying, we don't believe. Show me your papers, President Obama. That is the type of debate that you're inviting by altering, by tinkering with the crown jewel of the U.S. Constitution.
1: All right. Thank you for the questions from the ASU students very much. We're going to go into our closing round, and that's where each of the debaters takes the floor again to make a closing statement on their arguments. And First up will be Aris. I once again just remind people you're taking the position that we should be ending birthright citizenship. Your last chance to tell us why.
4: Birthright citizenship has not served America well. It particularly has not served Black Americans. And if you look around at survey after survey, what you are finding is a large group of native-born Black Americans are increasingly hostile to immigrants. Immigrants made this country what it is, and we should be encouraging migration. But when we have policies that create the impression that there are people who no longer, let's say your child has difficulty in the classroom with reading, let's say you have someone who has an alcoholism problem, our social insurance programs are predicated on the idea that all of us contribute and few of us take out of it. Many Black Americans live in communities where they are finding, in particular other Americans are discovering this as well, they are finding that our newest visitors are ending up competing, at least when they are youngest. And that has created a racial animosity, that has created a hostility. We absolutely should be allowed to respond to these concerns and allow our elected officials to develop techniques and tools to address them. Thank you.
1: Thank you, Harris. Next up, our Attorney General here in Arizona, Chris Mays. One more time, the floor is yours to tell us why you're taking your side.
3: Thank you. You know, one of the things that I find when I talk to the children of undocumented citizens is that they are so patriotic. They love this country. They love this country more than most people that I come across. They believe in this country. They want to be here. And those are exactly the kind of people that we want with us. I want to close with these words from Ronald Reagan. He said, "I've spoken of the shining city all my political life, but I don't know if I ever quite communicated what I saw when I said it. But in my mind, it was a tall, proud city built on rocks stronger than oceans. Windswept, God blessed, and teeming with people of all kinds, living in harmony and in peace. A city with free ports that hummed with commerce and creativity. And if there had to be city walls," Ronald Reagan said, "the walls had doors, and the doors were open to anyone with the will and the heart to get here. That's how I saw it and see it still," said Ronald Reagan. America's promise to the world is one of freedom and hope, the opportunity to build a new life for yourself or your descendants in the land of the free and the home of the brave. Birthright citizenship is the guarantee of that promise. Ending it would mean the end of the America that so many have fought and died for, to protect for 250 years. And we can never accept that.
1: Thank you, Attorney General. Mark Krikorian, the floor is yours one more time while you're advocating to end birthright citizenship.
2: It's a red letter day when Democrats are quoting Ronald Reagan. The only reason we're having this debate is because of mass illegal immigration. This isn't just the two of us and, you know, the evil Stephen Miller and the bad orange man dreaming this up. This concern about automatic citizenship for children born to people who are either illegal immigrants or visitors is something that is broadly shared. It is a salient political issue only because of mass illegal immigration. If you really want to preserve the political conditions that allow the current practice of automatic citizenship to anybody born here to continue, and there's an argument for it, as I've said, it's streamlined, it simplifies things. If that's what you want, then you must be especially muscular and hawkish in your approach to preventing mass illegal immigration. This whole debate is a consequence of the kind of things we saw over the past 4 years, where the Biden administration allowed the unlawful admission of at least 10 million contrary to the law. If you want to preserve birthright citizenship as we have been practicing it for a long time, You need to end illegal immigration.
1: Chris Newman, you get the last word. Once again, your closing statement on why we should not be ending birthright citizenship.
0: If it is true that the United States is the only country that has citizenship associated with land, then that's something that we should fight for. We shouldn't change it. We shouldn't be looking to France and Australia because some people are scared of the future, which is really what the arguments from the other side come down to. And those are imagined fears that could be solved through, you know, actual visas. A real fear is that my son, when Trump was elected this last time, asked if his grandmother was going to be deported. He knew that she was in the country undocumented. The mother of my son, my soulmate, was a born citizen to undocumented immigrants who later became citizens under the 86 amnesty and now pledge an allegiance to the flag. The fear of my son was real. What's going to happen to my grandma? To even have this debate, to put it into question for millions of people engaged in similar conversations, is gaslighting people about their birthright. And the debate itself, normally debates are good. You know, we get to an answer. To have this debate is dangerous because it forces us back to the Civil War. I'm going to pull out for my final minute. The author, the actual author of the first section of this, the 14th Amendment, was John Bingham. And he said, in 1867, right as it was being ratified, we proposed that to settle the difficulty of the Dred Scott decision by putting into the Constitution, if a man is not a citizen of the country which he is born, in God's name, in what country is he a citizen? If he may not live here, where does he have a right to live? We proposed to put it in the power of every man, woman, and child, black or white, rich or poor, when his rights are invaded, to raise his hand to the flag and say that I am an American citizen. He was interrupted by applause. He continued, why should it not now be that all are free? Why not should the man whose fetters melted away in the fire of rebellion enjoy the same protection as the laws of the bloodstained enemies of this country? Will government be so weakened by putting its citizens on a common basis? I propose we strengthen the union by supporting the measure that makes every man born here a citizen.
1: Thank you, Chris Newman. That is a wrap on this debate. I want to thank you, members of the audience who asked questions. I want to thank Arizona State's University of Politics as well as Arizona PBS for partnering with us on this debate and for hosting us at the Walter Cronkite School of Journalism and Mass Communication. And I especially want to thank our debaters, Mark Horace, Attorney General Chris Mays, and Chris Newman for approaching this debate in the way that they did. You, for the most part, showed respect for one another. At least you took the directions from me when I asked everybody to calm it down, and we really appreciated that.
5: Thanks, everybody, for tuning in. And as I mentioned at the top, the Supreme Court will be deciding on this case pretty soon. The arguments have been made before the justices, and now it's up to them to see whether this is something that can and should happen. So as a nonprofit working to combat extreme polarization through civil debate, our work is made possible by listeners like you, by the Rosenkranz Foundation, and by supporters of Open to Debate. Robert Rosenkranz is our chairman. Our CEO is Leah Matthau. Andrew Lipson is head of production. Michelle DeBrasini is head of marketing. Alexis Pangrazzi is our executive producer. The Open to Debate team also includes Gabriella Mayer, Gabrielle Iannicelli, Scott Jacoby, Linda Lee, Katy Perry, and Julia Serkin. Damon Whittemore mixed this episode. Our theme music is by Alex Clement. I'm John Donvan. We'll see you next time on Open to Debate.
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11: 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I'm Al Letson. Residents in a small North Carolina town are frustrated with the news.
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15: Because I'm not going to vote if I can't get the information.
11: But despite its challenges, some in the news industry are trying to find a way forward.
16: Every single person has to figure out what's